0: democracy. To talk about these issues is Chalmers Johnson. He was professor emeritus at the University of California, San Diego. He's the author of many books. He passed away in 2010. This never-before-broadcast classic was recorded in San Diego in 2007. And now, Chalmers Johnson on Militarism, Empire, and the Decline of Democracy.
1: History tells us that one of the most unstable political combinations is a country like the United States today that tries to be both a domestic democracy and a foreign imperialist. But why this is so can be a very abstract subject. I think that the best way to introduce this is to say a few words about my new book, Nemesis, and try to explain why I gave it the subtitle, The Last Days of the American Republic. Nemesis is the third of three books that have grown out of my research over the past 8 years. In the year 2000, I published a book called Blowback. The concept blowback, a CIA term, does not mean just retaliation for things our government has done to and in foreign countries. It refers to retaliation for the numerous illegal operations we've carried out abroad that were kept totally secret from the American public. These operations include the clandestine overthrows of governments we do not like. In fact, the word blowback was used in the after-action report of the first of these, that is the overthrow of the Iranian government for the sake of the British Petroleum Company in 1953. The after-action report was just declassified in the year 2000. Clandestine overthrow of governments, training foreign militaries in the techniques of state terrorism, rigging elections in foreign countries, interfering with the economic viability of countries that seem to threaten the interests of American companies, and the torture and assassination of selected foreigners. The fact that these actions are secret means that when the retaliation comes, as it did so spectacularly on September 11th, 2001, the American public is unable to put the events in context, so they tend to support acts intended to lash out against the alleged perpetrators, thereby commonly preparing the ground for yet another cycle of blowback. I began doing research on the network of 737 American military bases we maintain around the world. 737. There are quite a few, actually more than that, but that's the official number. We now station over 500,000 U.S. troops, spies, contractors, dependents, and others on military bases located in more than 130 countries, many of them presided over by dictatorial regimes that have given their citizens no say in the decision to let us in. My research into our base world resulted in my second book, The Sorrows of Empire. Some people question whether what we do abroad as a nation can be called imperialism. The British ruled India, much of Africa, large swaths of the Middle East, through their colonies. They did not dominate these places through consent, but through direct military force. Similarly, the Dutch dominated Indonesia, the French Indochina and Algeria, the Japanese Korea and Taiwan. These two we recognize as empires. But what the Russians had in Eastern Europe, the system of satellites from Bulgaria to East Germany, ruled through the Soviet Red Army, was also a form of empire. Moscow dominated these countries through huge military forces stationed on their borders or based in their territories. Local pro-Soviet puppets, and economic integration into the Soviet bloc system. This is the sort of empire the U.S. has created and is now trying to maintain by way of its military forces and its bases, and threats such as those it issues daily against Iran, North Korea, Venezuela, the Palestinians, and other regimes we don't approve of. To do this, the president has assumed powers specifically denied him by our Constitution, and the Congress abdicated its responsibilities to balance the power of the executive branch. We have a perfectly good means in the Constitution for getting rid of unsatisfactory political leaders. It's called impeachment. In her first speech, Speaker Pelosi said, impeachment is off the table. If impeachment is off the table, then maybe the Republic is off the table. Until the 2004 presidential election, ordinary citizens of the United States could at least claim that our foreign policy, including our illegal invasion of Iraq, was the work of George Bush's administration and that we had not put him in office. In 2000, Bush lost the popular vote and was appointed president thanks to the intervention of the Supreme Court in a 5-4 decision. But in November 2004, regardless of claims about voter fraud, Bush actually won the popular vote by well over 3.5 million ballots, making his regime and his wars ours. Whether Americans intended it or not, we are now seen around the world as approving the torture of captives at Abu Ghraib prison in Iraq, at Bagram Air Base in Kabul, at Guantanamo Bay, Cuba, and at secret CIA prisons around the world, as well as having endorsed Bush's claim that as commander-in-chief in wartime, he is beyond all constraints of the Constitution or international law. As he has repeatedly said to us, I am the decider. It's hard to think of something more anti-constitutional than that remark. That is, there is no decider in our Constitution. Decisions are taken by consensus. It was structured that way in order to prevent the rise of a tyrant or a dictator. We are now saddled with a rigged economy based on record-setting trade and fiscal deficits, the most secretive and intrusive American government in memory, the pursuit of preventive war as a basis for foreign policy, and a potential epidemic of nuclear proliferation as other nations attempt to adjust to and defend themselves from our own behavior, while our own already staggering nuclear arsenal expands toward first strike primacy, and we expend unimaginable billions on warfare in outer space. In Nemesis, I present historical, political, economic, and philosophical evidence of where our current behavior is likely to lead. I believe that maintaining our empire abroad requires resources and commitments that will inevitably undercut our domestic democracy and in the end produce a military dictatorship or its civilian equivalent. The combination of huge standing armies, almost continuous wars, our growing economic dependence on the military-industrial complex, and ruinous military expenses are destroying our Republican structure in favor of an imperial presidency. By imperial structure, I mean, of course, the separation of powers and elaborate checks and balances that the founders of our country wrote into the Constitution as the main bulwarks against dictatorship and tyranny. We are on the brink of losing our democracy for the sake of keeping our empire. Once a nation starts down that path, the dynamics that apply to all empires come into play. Isolation, overstretch, the uniting of forces opposed to imperialism, and bankruptcy. History is intrusive on this dilemma. If we choose to keep our empire, as the Roman Republic did, we will certainly lose our democracy and grimly await the eventual blowback that imperialism generates. It is also always worth remembering the Roman Republic, since it was so explicitly a model to the founders of our country, particularly Madison, provided so many precedents in fixed term limits, the veto, fixed election dates, one thing after another. The Roman Republic was based on the most elaborate separation of powers that ever was created. There is an alternative, however. We could, like the British Empire after World War II, keep our democracy by giving up our empire. I don't want to overstate this. The British did not do a particularly brilliant job of liquidating their empire. The most intractable places on earth today are all part of the residue of this alleged benevolent empire, that is Palestine, Cyprus, Kashmir, Ireland. There were several clear cases where British imperialists defined their nation's commitment to democracy in order to keep their foreign privileges. Kenya in the 1950s, the Anglo-French-Israeli invasion of Egypt in 1956 are particularly savage examples. But the overall thrust of post-war British history is clear. The people of the British Isles, after the defeat of Nazism, realized that in order to keep the jewel in the crown of their empire, India, it would require that they resort, as they had so often in the past, to administrative massacres. In order to do that, Britain itself would have to become a tyranny. They therefore chose democracy over imperialism, gave up their empire, and remain a democracy today. In her book, The Origins of Totalitarianism, the political philosopher Hannah Arendt writes about British imperialism, and I quote, "On the whole, it was a failure because of the dichotomy between the nation state's legal principles and the methods needed to oppress other people permanently. The failure was neither necessary nor due to ignorance or incompetence. British imperialism knew very well that administrative massacres could keep India in bondage. But they also knew that public opinion at home would not stand for such measures. Imperialism could have been a success if the nation-state had been willing to pay the price, to commit suicide and transform itself into a tyranny. It is one of the glories of Europe, and especially of Great Britain, that she preferred to liquidate the empire, unquote. I agree with this judgment. When one looks at the Blair government's unnecessary and futile support of Bush's invasion of Iraq, one can only conclude that it was an atavistic response, a British longing to relive the glories and cruelties of their past. The American attempt to combine domestic democracy with tyranny over foreigners is hopelessly contradictory and hypocritical. A country can be democratic or it can be imperialistic, but it cannot be both. The American political system failed to prevent this combination from developing, and I believe that it is by now probably incapable of correcting it. The evidence strongly suggests that the legislative and judicial branches of our government have become so servile in the presence of the imperial presidency, they have largely lost the ability to respond in a principled and independent manner. But given the conglomerate control of our mass media, the difficulties of mobilizing our large and diverse population, it seems unlikely. It is possible that at some future moment, the U.S. military could actually take over the government and declare a dictatorship, though they would undoubtedly find a gentler, more user-friendly name for it. That is, after all, how the Roman Republic ended, by being turned over to a populist general, Julius Caesar, who after his assassination was succeeded by his grandnephew, Octavian, who then proclaimed himself dictator for life and named himself the first emperor, Augustus Caesar. I think it's unlikely that the American military will go this route. Meanwhile, the all-volunteer army has become an ever more separate institution in our society, its profile less and less like that of the general populace. Nonetheless, the officer corps might well worry about how the American people would react to a move toward open military dictatorship. Moreover, prosecutions of low-level military torturers from Abu Ghraib prison and killers of civilians in Iraq have demonstrated to enlisted ranks that obedience to illegal orders can result in their being punished, whereas officers go free. No one knows whether ordinary American soldiers would obey clearly illegal orders to oust an elected government, or whether the officer corps has sufficient confidence to issue such orders. The present system already offers the military high command so much in funds, prestige, and future employment via the military-industrial revolving door that a perilous transition to anything like direct military rule would make little sense under reasonably normal conditions. So my guess is that the U.S. will maintain a facade of constitutional government and drift along until financial bankruptcy overtakes it. Bankruptcy will, of course, not mean the literal end of the United States any more than it did for Germany in 1923, China in 1948, or Argentina just a few years ago, 2001 and 2. It might, in fact, open the way for an unexpected restoration of the American system, or for military rule, revolution, or simply for some new development we cannot yet imagine. Certainly, such a bankruptcy would mean a drastic lowering of our standard of living, a loss of control over international affairs, a process of adjusting to the rise of other powers, including China and India, and a further discrediting of the notion that the United States is somehow exceptional compared to other nations. We will have to learn what it means to be a far poorer nation and the attitudes and manners that go with it. The deficit in the U.S. current account, that is, the imbalance in trading of goods and services, as well as the shortfall in all other cross-border payments, from interest income and rents to dividends and profits or direct investments, it underwent in the last quarter of last year its fastest ever quarterly deterioration. Those of you who remember your Econ 100AB course somewhere back in the Cenozoic will recall your professor saying that any time the current account deficit should rise to, say, 3% of GDP, the country is a basket case. Ours is at 6.4%. The trade deficit with China alone rose to $201.6 billion, the highest imbalance ever recorded with any country. Meanwhile, the country has lost nearly 3 million manufacturing jobs. To try to cope with these imbalances, Congress raised the national debt limit from $8.2 trillion to $8.96 trillion. The national debt is the total amount owed by the government and should not be confused with a federal budget deficit, the annual amount by which federal spending exceeds revenue. Had Congress not raised the debt limit, the U.S. government would not have been able to borrow more money and would have had to default on its massive debts. Among the creditors that finance this unprecedented sum, the two largest are the central banks of China and Japan, both of which are the managers of the huge trade surpluses these countries enjoy with the United States. This helps explain why our debt burden has not yet triggered what standard economic theory would dictate: a steep decline in the value of the U.S. dollar, followed by a severe contraction of the American economy, because we can no longer afford the foreign goods we like so much. So far, both the Chinese and Japanese governments continue to be willing to be paid in dollars in order to sustain American purchases of their exports. For the sake of their own domestic employment, both countries lend huge amounts to the American Treasury, but there is no guarantee how long they will want to or be able to do so. Herb Stein, used to be the chairman of the Council of Economic Advisers in a Republican administration, rather famously once said, "Things that can't go on forever don't." And that's what we're talking about. Marshall Auerbach, an international financial strategist whom I admire, says we've become a Blanche DuBois economy, named after the leading character, of course, in Tennessee Williams' play, A Streetcar Named Desire. Heavily dependent, as was Blanche, on the kindness of strangers. Unfortunately, in our case, as in Blanche's, there are not many strangers left willing to support our illusions. So I believe and hope that our imperial venture will end not with a nuclear bang, but a financial whimper. It seems to be unlikely that a president or Congress from either party will or could manage to dismantle the military-industrial complex, end the secrecy and the black budgets that make public oversight of what our government does impossible. Bear in mind, 40% of the defense budget is not readable by any citizen, and for that matter, only by about 5 members of Congress, who never do it. And bring the president's secret army, the Central Intelligence Agency, under democratic control. I therefore conclude that Nemesis, in Greek mythology, the goddess of vengeance, the punisher of hubris and arrogance, is already present in our country, simply biding her time before she makes her presence known. Thank you very much. I'd be glad to try to respond to questions and comments. The question was, what about the association between empire and capitalism? There's no question that money is being made by elites in this country and other capitalist countries. But I think it is today recognized as simplistic to try to reduce imperialism to merely economic motives. That in fact, Schumpeter's great work on the subject said that imperialism is an atavism that is always present in the human mind, the desire to dominate. Imperialism does not ever actually work through consent. It is a form of pure tyranny. It can't mean anything else, despite the fact that there is a cottage industry of Englishmen publishing books about how lucky you were to have been a member of the British Empire. Again, it's never reported from the receiving end. Hard to think of anything that about which Americans are more gullible than television programs about the beauties of the British Empire. I don't think that, for example, you could easily explain the conquest of Iraq entirely in capitalist terms. The main purpose of the war was to replace the two lost pillars of our policies in East Asia. We lost Iran in 1979 as a result of our own foolishness in overthrowing Mohammad Mossadegh back in 1953 and bringing in the Shah.

0: in overthrowing Mohammad Mossadegh back in 1953 and bringing in the Shah. We had begun to lose Saudi Arabia because of the placing of American troops in Saudi Arabia after 1991. And many prominent, devout Saudis, not least of whom was our former friend, asset, and partner, Osama bin Laden, deeply resented the idea that the charge to the Saudi, to the House of Fahd, to defend the two most sacred sites in Islam, Mecca and Medina, should now be turned over to ignorant infidels. As a result of this, the Saudis began to tighten up on the use of our bases in Saudi Arabia, particularly Prince Sultan Air Base outside Riyadh. We finally had to close it, and we actually launched the attack on Iraq from Qatar. Yes, sir.
1: In the event of the projection that you are presenting in Nemesis of a transition from American hegemony, the ongoing needs of the larger concentrations of capital in Halliburton and elsewhere for protection of those assets would seem to suggest some new configuration, indeed, not necessarily a national one like China, but perhaps a new international institution. Could you comment on that trend and the danger it would pose, obviously, for democracy anywhere,
0: right,
1: including here?
0: Clearly, we're talking about an extremely complex new world that would come into being. I guess my tendency is to try and separate the obvious economic motives from the issues of imperialism. Imperialism is a choice we've made as a country. We didn't have to go in that direction. Our country was structured in such a way that we were not supposed to go in that direction. We've been warned repeatedly. The most famous warning of all is the one read at the opening session of every new Congress. It's George Washington's farewell address. The great enemy of liberty is standing armies, and it's the particular fatal enemy of Republican liberty, writes our first president. And he knew what he meant. He said standing armies will break the separation of powers. They will bring taxes, wealth, and everything to the presidency, take it away from the Congress and from the judiciary. It will have a tremendously weakening effect on federalism. That is, the states will become less and less important. Washington, D.C. prospers in all this. The next great warning was, of course, Dwight Eisenhower's own farewell address, in which he used the phrase, he invented it, military-industrial complex, the out-of-control interest in an arms industry, our growing dependence on it. In Nemesis, I devote a great deal of time to what I call military Keynesianism, that is, the use of the military budget in order to sustain the economy. We don't manufacture much in this country anymore, but we certainly do manufacture weapons, more than anybody else on Earth combined, and we sell them to anybody who wants them. All of this is to say, in a rather inchoate manner, it would be very hard to predict what economic order would come from the collapse of American imperialism. It would be such a shock to the Americans that one has to fear their own domestic reaction, the attempts of people to preserve their wealth at the expense of their fellow citizens. But I don't see any obvious economic correlations coming from this. In the meantime, what we call capitalism increasingly is as dictated by the ideology of Wall Street pundits. Neither China nor Japan, for example, today conform in any rational sense to what is taught in business schools in America. They are both a form of state socialism that puts the interests of the collective above that of the individual. They are just beginning the most inchoate protection of individual property rights in China, and that the Americans pretend that these differences don't exist.
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0: Yes, sir.
3: I have a question as to where we go from here. There's a lot of anger about not only the Bush

0: administration adventurism abroad, but the structure that allows that, where Congress and and the Senate and the President are all elected by money, and once they're in office, there's really no veto. Should our energy be put into impeachment, like many say, or should it be possibly put into trying to get some sort of a national recall as an amendment or something like that? Or is there some other place that would be more logical to solve the problem, not just stop the situation now?
1: Again, you raise the questions of the age. The only thing that can save the United States today is to reconstitute the constitutional system. If you believe that the government in Washington, D.C. bears any resemblance whatsoever to the structure of government outlined in the Constitution of 1787, the burden of proof is on you. It simply isn't the case. The two most powerful institutions in the government today are located on the south bank of the Potomac River, and they're entirely in the hands of the president, namely the Department of Defense and the Central Intelligence Agency, with no possibility of oversight of any sort. And it's why the National Intelligence Estimate of October 2002 on Iraq, not one single word in it was true. Every word was fiction. And the Congress bought it and went to war over it. These things are things that has to be faced, and it strikes me as simply inconceivable that any president of any party could stand up to the enormous pressures that would be put on him if he tried to really rein in the military-industrial complex, abolish the CIA, or abolish that part of the CIA that needs to be abolished, or things of that sort. Military Keynesianism and the military-industrial complex, it's now so deeply insidious in our society that Lockheed Martin and Boeing, in places of this sort, know what they're doing on a big project like the B-2 bomber. They put a piece of that in as many constituencies as they possibly can, so that if any congressman or woman should get the idea that we didn't need another weapon of mass destruction, they put half their constituency out of work. I don't mean to be facetious about this, but I mean the two senators of the state of Washington are two very pleasant, liberal, well-educated women, very smart. Say Boeing to them, and before your very eyes, they will turn into bloodlusting fascist hyenas. That is their function. That is the function of the two mother hens of the Defense Facilities Subcommittee of the Senate Armed Services Committee, Kay Bailey Hutchinson of Texas and Dianne Feinstein of California. These are the states with the largest number of military bases. It's perfectly logical for a Secretary of Defense to come out and say, of the bases we have in the United States, a lot of them are worthless. They're expensive. We don't need them. They should be closed. They go back to the Civil War. Just try it. Just watch what happens in a community where you decide you're going to close their military base. Every newspaper, every preacher, every liberals, college professor will say, save our base, save our jobs. I hate to tell you how increasingly dependent we are upon this huge defense expenditures, which are not even slightly covered by the formal appropriation for the Department of Defense. There's atomic weapons in the Department of Energy. There's $65 billion, which is not enough, for our wounded veterans. There is the actual defense of the United States, namely the Department of Homeland Security. It's another amount in that realm. The whole thing comes out well over $1 trillion a year and is larger than all other military expenditures on Earth combined. Now, that's the cul-de-sac that you're working your way into, and that if you decide you want to start shutting this down, a lot of people are going to have to relearn farming. There's no easy answer to it. It's a rigged system right now because the Chinese and the Japanese like it the way it's rigged. It serves their short-term interests, and it certainly serves our short-term interests. They lend us the money to maintain our level of living. But, as I say, it won't go on forever.
0: Well, what do you think of the possibility of a recall election, and where would it compare for our energies versus impeachment or something else?
1: No, it's a perfectly logical and sensible question to say, okay, what do we do? And I can't keep saying to people, it's time to pay off that condo in Vancouver. Prepare your escape route. If you don't think about it, then you're not thinking at all. To rebuild the constitutional system would require a mobilization of citizenry that is almost unimagined. The citizens do not play the role that Benjamin Franklin thought they would, elementary oversight on their government. They don't even try. They couldn't get the information if they wanted it. The media are in the hands of conglomerate control that make money off of advertising. Rupert Murdoch has just proposed buying a third of the Los Angeles Times. You might try it, but the Freedom of Information Act is today one of the hardest things on earth to implement. It has been screwed royally by the Republican administration. But at the same time, well, what do I think I'm doing as a 75-year-old man writing three books intended to draw attention to things that I know and I know the public doesn't know? It's to try and mobilize the inattentive to do something. Americans are scared. That they really are beginning to wake up to the fact that these are not anomalies that are going to be fixed by a little election off of an electronic voting machine. It's going to require quite a bit more than that, it seems to me. First of all, I mean, it's not to say that it's inconceivable. In my lifetime, probably the single most important legislation ever enacted in the United States, one man, one vote, did come about as a result of mass civil rights protest movement. That decision was made by the Supreme Court. And it just shows, though, at certain times, you need that kind of institution when the deadlock of democracy overwhelms you. So the precedent is there. It could be done. The country could be mobilized. And that's what we're trying to do, but my own feeling is today it's probably too late.
2: Is China going into debt in dollars for natural resources worldwide in case of the collapse of the dollar, and also the shifting a certain amount to euros?
1: Well, yes. I mean, that is to say, the most important state secret of the People's Republic of China today is the exact composition of its foreign holdings. It's somewhere around $1 trillion, of which probably three quarters are in dollars. But they certainly were never going to tell us exactly how much, because they privately move it every day, if they possibly can, out of dollars. They are accepting an increasingly disvalued currency, namely the dollar that Walmart lives off of. With the stuff they manufacture in China. The Chinese understand that. What they want out of it is not value in the dollar, but continued work domestically to build up their huge, growing industrial power. It's the fastest growing economy on earth today and has been for the last 15 years. It is also huge, well-educated, without religious fissures, they finally awakened. As the Hong Kong joke has it, China just had a couple of bad centuries and it's back. It certainly is back, and we should learn to adjust to it and live with it rather than resist it. But China itself, of course, indeed is aware that any run against the dollar, it and Japan would be the world's largest losers. They would lose catastrophically in terms of the value of their reserves as the dollar began to collapse. And they're very good and conservative managers of their economy. Meanwhile, they're around certainly using the dollar assets they have to invest in raw materials of all sorts all over the world. They need them for their growing economy. They consume huge amounts of them. This is the way the world works, and I don't see any possible way to resist it. But I am optimistic about China. I think they know what they're doing, that they're doing it well and doing it effectively. The thing that the Chinese public admires most about them is they've dismantled an utterly incoherent Leninist system without the consequences that occurred in the former Soviet Union. And that's what they wanted. That's what their government is delivering. Yes, sir.
3: A couple of points. One is, it's inconceivable that our Congress cannot do something like saying for each base closed, that that amount of money will be spent on our infrastructure, because I've read that we need at least $5 trillion to rebuild our water systems, our bridges, our roads, our schools. So lots of jobs could be created that would actually improve the quality of life. That's the first point. There was a book that came out a couple years ago by R.I. Reid called The United States of Europe.
1: Yeah.
3: He said it's a best-kept secret that the European Union is now 500 million people, produces more engineers every year by an exponential number compared to the United States, more patents, pays 10 times the amount of money to third world nations for helping them, but doesn't tag it to countries that have oil and stuff,
1: yes,
3: and is responsible for 90% of the peacekeeping forces, but they're not sending them to places where there's oil, but places that really need them. So because of that, most of the votes in the UN will back the EU. The other thing is Russia and Iran are starting to go over to Euro,
1: yes,
3: for oil. If oil starts being sold in Euro, that's the end of the United States because it won't be reserve currency.
1: Oh, no, if Saudi Arabia tomorrow chose, said that we want to be paid for our oil in euros, yeah, the American Stock Exchange collapses at once, the United States is over. That is, the dollar no longer has any backing at all. That's what backs the dollar today, is the fact that oil is priced in dollars.
3: But the interesting thing about the European Union is, in spite of the fact it's capitalist, it has strong regulations and enforces them against antitrust and for safe working environments and everything else. So it's a capitalism that includes the working class. There's a number of books that have come out, and each one of them sort of triangulates on what your books do. They complement each other. They overlap. And there's one book I read recently by James Carroll called The House of War on the history,
1: yes,
3: of the Pentagon. But he mentions in January of 1943, four events occurred. The Pentagon was opened. The Manhattan Project began. Roosevelt said he will not accept anything except for unconditional surrender, and Roosevelt authorized the intentional targeting of civilian populations and civilian infrastructure, and according to Carroll, we've never looked back, and the Pentagon and the military has trumped any idea of statesmanship.
1: Well, I think that those are important events, and it's worth mentioning that the 40% of the defense budget that remains secret, that can only be seen by uniformed military officers, that wasn't something that the Bush administration started. That goes back to the Manhattan Project, contrary to Article 1 of the Constitution, which says, guarantees the citizens will be given an accurate accounting of how their tax dollars were spent. That's not been true in the United States for 60 years, and the Supreme Court has waltzed around that issue 100 times just to make sure that nobody ever says the Constitution actually holds here. The cul-de-sac that we are in today has been a long time building. World War II and the Cold War, of course, were the origins of our huge military empire around the world. It's only as a result of things like neoconservative fantasies and the breakdown of oversight within our government that has now made the situation approaching crisis.
4: I was wondering, when this collapse, economic, military, how you thought it was going to affect, in general, borders across the world, but especially ours here with Tijuana. I mean, obviously, there's a considerable degree of racism. Any comments on
1: that? You've raised a lot of issues.
4: Yeah.
1: But it just to say, I think, as the United States starts to go down, there will be as little weeping for it as there was for the former USSR. That is to say, the place where nemesis enters, where the hubris enters. I mean, that is, throughout the Cold War, we did a lot of things that I would not want to say were selfless, but they were certainly in our own interest too, such as the Marshall Plan, but that they were intended to create a livable world. It was only after the collapse of the Soviet Union in 1991 that we began to hear these phrases, we won the Cold War. We didn't win it. We both lost it. We were always richer than they were. They lost it first because they were poorer. We are now facing more or less the same sets of forces that they did. Imperial overstretch, extreme economic rigidity, inability to reform. When they start going down, they go very fast. But the hubris, we began to speak of full spectrum dominance, the Air Force's phrase. We were the new Rome, the lone superpower. We dominated the world. We were athwart the world, a new colossus that Wolfowitz in the in the first Bush administration was already writing the doctrine that said under no circumstances should we ever allow any nation or combination of nations to be able to challenge us in any way militarily. I mean, this is a statement, this is a Roman statement. That is, we'll treat the rest of the world the way the Romans treated Carthage. That is, nobody will ever try that again. You see where this then leads to preventive wars. That's what the Japanese did to us in December of 1941. We're trapped in one right now by one of the most, you know, unbelievably incompetent group of people we've ever come across. The 9/11 Commission report says that on the time of the invasion of Iraq, we had four people in the army who read Arabic. We're told it took 2 years into the Iraq War before the president finally began to have hammered into him the difference between Sunni and Shia Islam, which is a little bit like, you know, we're sitting around talking about Catholicism and Protestantism in this country. They do exist. They're different, and that they make a difference. What will happen on cross-border developments and things of this sort? Clearly, Latin America has been ignored, has been feeling on the receiving end of the so-called neoliberal economic order, the endless statement that free trade will raise incomes. We seem to have no memory in this country of what the North American Free Trade Agreement was going to do to bean and corn production in Mexico, but it's done it. We want the Mexicans to continue to take unrestricted American exports of beans and corn into Mexico, putting everybody out of work and leading them to say, if I'm going to survive, I have to go work where the work is. And in the meantime, the discussion of this in America is, as you said, clouded with great amounts of racism. None of this is the least bit attractive, but that's the way it's going.
5: I want to thank you very much for the work that you're doing. I'm very concerned about something. The warships are all assembled for strike against Iran.
1: Yes.
5: The scenario that I see happening is that Israel will strike Iran, or there'll be some kind of new terrorist attack conveniently on the United States. Maybe some warship will get struck. We have to go and bomb them and destroy another nation. Are we on the brink of World War III?
1: Well, I don't think it would be World War III. It said Americans like for their tragedies to have happy endings. We're about to have a routine tragedy, one without a happy ending. I mean, that is back in the meeting of what is tragedy. What you just said about Iran is now, I'm not trying to be snotty, it's common knowledge. The problem is not really difficult. That is, learn to live with Iran. It is surrounded by nuclear powers, by the Soviet Union to the north, by Israel to the west, by India and Pakistan to the east, and by the United States in the Persian Gulf. Once you're in that position, there's only one possible way of deterring aggression against you, and that is to have nuclear weapons yourself. That is to say, that's what was wrong with Saddam Hussein. He didn't have them, and we knew he didn't have them. Now, then, in the case of Iran, there's nothing more easily deterred than an independent nuclear strike force of the sort that Iran might develop. It is impossible to disguise where a nuclear-armed weapon has come from. And people who launch them know that they will disappear the next day. The retaliation would be that devastating. It's worked very well. Our press lives off of the idea that Kim Jong-il is some drunken ice cream eater watching old movies. The North Koreans have a superb record of rationality in the face of our continuous presence and threats that have been there since the Korean War. The Iranians could easily be deterred, but they are saying, we're going to have the capacity not to just be overwhelmed by the juggernaut from the West. Yes, sir.
6: My specific question has to do with what you predict in reference to the predictions of catastrophe if we were to leave Iraq. Of course, we're going to leave Iraq. It's just a question of whether it's later or sooner. Regarding those who say it will be a catastrophe, the likes of which we cannot imagine,
1: yes.
6: Would you comment on that? And what Iran will do to enhance their own position in the Middle East as our position diminishes in Iraq?
1: It's a good question. It goes back to the fact that you pay a price for incompetent government. I mean, our government is making mistakes of the sort Talleyrand used to talk about. That is to say, you lose a lot for this kind of mistakes. To have decided to attack a country that was arbitrarily and crazily put together by the British out of the remnants of the Ottoman Empire after the First World War, and which could only be held together through dictatorial means, that Iraq was ruled by a Sunni minority military government. The majority population are Shia. The moment you destroy that Sunni minority military government, the Shia are going to come to power, and that they're going to ally themselves with a country right next door, where most of them have spent their exile from Saddam Hussein anyway, namely Iran, the Shia superpower. That this is not going to be good, given American interests, given our interference in Iranian affairs since 1953, 1979, one thing after another. It's not going to be good for the Israelis, even if the Israelis are telling you that they'd like to have it done. They're just plain wrong. You're going to create an arc of Shia power that is going to make Israel's position, as it is today, much more tenuous than it has been in the past. What's going to happen in Iraq? I believe it's already happened. That is, the Shia have simply come to power. If the Sunni will not accept this, they will be destroyed in a civil war. The Kurds have already declared their independence for all intents and purposes and have the means to maintain it. There is no reason on earth why we should be there any longer. We will be hated till the end of time by the Iraqis for good reason. You ask after a while, what is the point of trying to get information out to the American public? They don't pay any attention. But I think, yes, we should have been gone a long time ago. The truth of the matter is we've built five monumental military bases that will also be there, it looks like, till the end of time. Whether we'll be on them or not, it's one thing. But Kellogg Brown and Root has poured so much concrete at Balad, at Talil Air Base, at these huge dual runway. Talil Air Base is built right next door to the oldest building on Earth, the Ziggurat at Ur, the Sumerian. Most of the, they have to keep it separated today because the Marines painted Semper Fi on it as they passed en route to Baghdad. I think certainly we ought to be out of there and cutting our losses as fast as possible. Instead, we have two carrier task forces in the Persian Gulf and two more on, you know, within striking distance. That looks like an attack force. Thank you. Yes, sir.
7: Why that you think that the group that has taken over the U.S. Federal government as the military-industrial complex, rather than simply the capitalist class of the United States, and let me say just briefly why. It looks like there are lots of corporations that I wouldn't think of. This military connections, that is, right. Huge energy companies like Exxon, huge banking companies, outfits like Walmart, agricultural commodities companies, even Boeing, which I believe does most of its business in civilian airliners.
1: Right.
7: That is, all of these are companies that can count on the United States government to go to bat for them, no matter who gets hurt or how much it costs. So why would you think that it's companies that have a military connection that are central rather than the whole of corporate capitalism in dominating American foreign policy?
1: Good point, well said. But distinctions matter. And it is, I think, important not to lump them all together as capitalist countries. In the case of Lockheed Martin, the world's largest munitions company, they have only one customer for the things they do. The revolving door is complete. That is to say, half the executives in the Pentagon are former members of the board of Lockheed Martin Company. And the other way around. As you retire from the armed forces, you can get a very good job at Lockheed Martin Missile Systems in Dallas or wherever else it may be. And this repeated down through Raytheon and Northrop and a lot of others. I believe that these things themselves do matter because this is not capitalism in any sense at all. That is, there's nothing capitalist at all about the weapons industry. They make products that it doesn't matter that they don't work. The important thing about those products is they're expensive. That is to say, the stuff in outer space doesn't work. That is, we're putting scarecrows in the ground at Fort Greely, Alaska. They've never hit anything yet with them. We know that they don't work, but that we keep doing it anyway. And one of the reasons we keep doing it anyway is because it's providing work for a lot of people, including all the other parts suppliers and whatever else that you were referring to. I don't see that it's profitable or any guide to policy to attack the entire American corporate structure. We have enough trouble as it is. The military Keynesianism is an answer to this. It wasn't John Maynard Keynes who thought up that phrase. It was a Polish economist during World War II who used it to explain the enormous success of Adolf Hitler's economy when he came to power. And as Keynes said, given the fact that at the height of the Great Depression, people simply couldn't buy anything because they had no income, that is the function of the government in counter-cyclical spending to provide work even if it was make work. He said we could bury money in disused mine shafts and pay workers to go dig it up. Well, we found something almost equally good, nuclear weapons, and moreover, more acceptable, because there are a lot of people awfully suspicious of Keynes' original Rooseveltian Keynesian version that it gave too much power to the working class. Moreover, in Keynes' concept, it was counter-cyclical. When employment returned, then we started paying off our debts. Once you start down the military route, believe me, you never cut back. It never stops. You can't turn it off. And it also sets up a wonderful vicious cycle in which you have weapons around and people who want to use them, which lead to wars, and wars lead to the need for more weapons, and they continue to expand in an exponential manner. But no, let me just conclude by saying, I don't think that it changes the focus of our discussion to attack the entire industrial economy in America and the way it is structured. I'm not trying to defend it, but I am saying it's different from what interests me here, and that is the intervening variable, that the causative link that connects domestic democracy and foreign empire, and that's militarism. And militarism is a taboo subject in America that people don't want to discuss. They don't want to acknowledge its existence. Thank you very much.
8: 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Chalmers Johnson was Professor Emeritus at the University of California, San Diego, and the author of many books. 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Joe Ritchie is our general manager and editor. I'm David Barsamyan. Thank you for listening. We go out with the Dream Flags, Fascist Gun in the West.

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What a joy to be back, always. That's the title track of my album. My latest album is called Hummingbird Highway. And this next song, it was going to be in French, but now it's just got enough French. And it's called Tu sais le printemps, which means, you know the spring.

0: Thank you. Caitlin Thomas.
1: Dar Williams. The latest record is called Hummingbird Highway, along with Seth Lear on the keyboard and Caitlin Thomas on the cello and vocals. They will all be back to play some more music later on in the show.
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1: I'm Nick Forster. You're listening to E-Town. Dar Williams is going to be back to play some more music in a little while. And Peter Mulvey is here. He's going to be up soon to play some music. I mentioned Rick Bass before. He grew up in Houston, went to school to become a petroleum geologist, and all along he was writing short stories, essays, and later books, lots of them. He's been a professor at a variety of different universities and writing programs. He's won all kinds of prizes for his work. And lately he's focused on the place where he lives, the Yaak Valley in northwestern Montana. It's an area that's very remote, very wild, very close to the Canadian border, and it's now threatened in that the old growth forest there is slated for some clear cutting. So Rick has been writing about the natural world throughout his career, and now he's got a cause that is close to home and one that also has a musical side to it, because there is a guitar made from ancient wood from the Yaak Valley that just might itself save some of the trees up there. Please welcome to E-Town, Rick Bass. Welcome back. Rick, you're also a veteran from the class of 1994. I think that was the first time you came to E-Town.
3: Yeah, it's so good to be back. You guys are amazing. That cello, I just like, there's no longer any ugliness or wrong in the world. It's gone away. And Dar, well, yeah.
1: I know Dar Williams does some writing camps, teaching folks to write, and you do some of that too, don't you?
3: I do, but I just say the same thing every class. Be specific. You know, make sure that the reader has 5 points of attachment, the 5 senses, touch, taste, sight, scent, sound. And if you can get them feeling those specific senses, they're in the dream of the story or the dream of the song.
1: Yeah, that's really good advice. Never having been to a writing workshop, I feel like I just got something very important. And it saved me a lot of time and money too.
3: It's so easy.
1: Yeah, I don't think so. So speaking of those 5 senses, maybe you can tell us about the place where you live and give us a little sense of what it feels like.
3: Yeah, it's this crazy valley up on the Canadian border in northwestern Montana. While the rest of the ice was retreating the end of the ice age, it sat under a bowl of ice, 2,000 or 3,000 feet of blue ice, just pressing down on it. So it was this glowing blue eye in the northern Rockies. It finally melted out. But what it left was these Appalachian-shaped hills, like the muscles of animals, a very metamorphosed, not glaciated valley. It's really wet, really low elevation.

0: Guess what? It's good.
1: When you go into the Old Forest, there's so much structural diversity, so much canopy and mid-story. The light that comes down through there is no longer like light. It goes slower and slower and slower. So it hits each level and slides off, drops a bit. It becomes so slow that it's almost like a sound wave. When you were playing that, I could just see that light coming down and barely even reaching the ground. It's like you've been there before.
0: You're even more of a hippie than Dar.
1: No, nobody's more of a hippie than Dar.
0: Okay, well, no, it's really cool, and you're doing the thing. You're giving us the senses, the feeling, the experience of what it's like to be in that forest, and also the import and the history. And you mentioned carbon sequestration. And the fact is, those forests are not just pretty to look at. They're really providing a valuable service, especially now at this moment.
1: They're climate lifeboats. They're going to buy us time. They're not going to stop climate change, but they will slow it down enough for species, including our own, to adapt. We want to designate this old forest as the nation's first climate refuge, a place, as you're describing, where it's free to grow old and make big trees that store lots of carbon. Up to a third of the globe's annual carbon emissions can be stored in these forests.
0: Yeah, and that's just one small forest, but this guitar is going to have a message that's going to reach farther and beyond Northwest Montana. This is an opportunity to raise the sort of import and value and profile of old growth forests worldwide. I think it's interesting that you found a device that's going to facilitate

Some people already have that life, and all that they can think about is, hey, how can I get away? Some people, they go lightly. Some people go heavy as hell. Some people go, you know, this could all be better.

0: Thank you. I get to play with the E-Town Band. I get to...
1: This is called Don't You Ever Change. I wrote this with the Milwaukee writer, John Seeger.

0: That's Peter Mulvey. Along with E-Tones, Christian Teal, Adam Bodine, Eric Turin, Helen Forster sing in harmony. He's got a new record coming out on Righteous Babe Records called Floyd Mercantile with Jenna Nichols, Peter Mulvey.
1: Your visit to E-Town is made possible with support from the Sage Foundation, the Cielo Foundation, the Scintilla Foundation, the City of Boulder's Office of Arts and Culture, and our members, our citizens, and listeners like you. 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
0: I'm Nick Forster. I would like to say hello to our listeners who are hearing E-Town right now on stations like WEOS in Geneva, New York, 89.5 FM, on KACU in Abilene, Texas. Thanks for listening. And on WYEP in Pittsburgh, Pennsylvania, 91.3. Thank you for tuning into E-Town. As always, if you want more information about any of our guests, you want to find out how to get tickets to live shows, just anything you want to know. There's all kinds of stuff there on E-Town, and probably we'll have a link to Rick Bass's website if you want to find out more about that. And of course, there's a gazillion videos on our YouTube channel and much more to discover. So music and words and writing and book writing and singing and guitar making, and it is good to be around people who are making stuff, expressing themselves, and after staring into the vast expanse of an empty canvas or an empty page, it's cool that people just can have the imagination and the determination to just make stuff. So we like being around that. I was inspired by Rick Bass and his commitment to saving old growth forests, or as many forests as he can. And that guitar is cool, and it's a good ambassador for his work. I don't know, Dar, do you want to check out that guitar?
3: Yeah, let's check out that guitar.
0: You want to look at it?
3: Oh, my gosh. I could do, like, one of those big, fancy solos up the neck, but you did it already. So
0: right.
3: I'll just give you a few strums.
0: Yeah.

Dar Williams from the Hudson Valley. Her latest record is called The Hummingbird Highway out on Righteous Babe Records, along with Seth Clear on the keys and guitar and vocals, Kaylin Thomas on cello and guitar and vocals, with Dar Williams. We're going to do one more song, get everybody out on stage, one more song together. I want to thank all of our guests this week. I want to say a special thanks to Dar and her band for coming out. Thanks to the E-Tones, the house band, Helen Forster. Thanks to our guest, Rick Bass, coming from the Yaak Valley in northwestern Montana, working hard to preserve that old-growth forest. Thanks to Peter Mulvey, coming from western Massachusetts. Gonna play one more song. This one is from Cheryl Wheeler, a wonderful singer-songwriter who's part of the vibrant East Coast singer-songwriter community. She's announced that she's stepping away from touring after many years. So this one is for you, Cheryl. I'm Nick Forster. Hope you can be with us next week right here in E-Town.

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My name is Adam. Number here in the control room, 505-277-5615. Or you can email me at adamaguirre@kunm.org if you have any questions, comments, or suggestions. I tell you, when the music bed just ahead of the show sounds better than the show itself, maybe we should just stick to the music bed. 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I'm going to go ahead and save that for you. 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Actually previewed some great stuff for you, so hope you have a couple of hours to join us. If you have any questions, suggestions, and such, feel free. Beautiful night here in Albuquerque. A little windy last night. Whole assortment of weather phenomenon going on lately. Keep it to KUNM.org and we'll keep you posted on any developments. No, there's no tornado or tsunami. Just a beautiful night here in Albuquerque, where we're broadcasting live from the University of New Mexico itself, just steps away from historic Route 66 to bring you this very special edition of Route 66. 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

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Starting way back there with Swamp Coolers from their Tiki Records release, Dry Heat. Bobby Troops, Route 66. Mama. 1947 was the date on this one. Boogie Woogie's Mother-in-Law. Classic by Buddy Johnson. Two in a row from one of my favorite recording artists ever, Charles Sheffield. Both from 1961, Rock and Roll Train and It's Your Voodoo Working. It says 1973, but I can tell you it was a lot earlier than that. The Mellow Saxophone, Roy Montrell. Coming off a collection called Southern Bread, Volume 10. Bobby Charles, Take It Easy, Greasy. Something about Plaza Adams in the back. Preston Love. A classic called Alibaba's Boogie. 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

In the beginning, there were nothing but rocks. 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

way back there. Preston Love, classic. Alibaba's Boogie. Coasters. I don't know why, but I took another look at this recent, I guess a triple CD release, re-release of some of their classic stuff. That was 1957, but it sounds fantastic. Timeless, let's say. Joe Jones, You Talk Too Much? Classic. Esquivita. Stomping at the Rainbow, The Mixtures. Besame Mucho. In the back, For Reasons Unknown. Science Fiction. 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

0: laying down, heard my mama and papa talking, heard papa tell mama, let that boy boogie woogie, cause it ain't it, and it got to come out, boogie chillin', that's that old John Lee Hooker shit, man. Yeah,
1: that's good.
0: That's the first thing I ever learned how to play, man. Yeah.

Finishing up there with Lloyd Price from his the exciting Lloyd Price, January 59. Just ahead of that, too, from Buddy Guy. He done with the blues. Dukes of Rhythm. Instrumental called Buddy's Boogie. So I'll be up at KUNM.org in just a little while. Coasters, the album is right going on. Shadow Knows. In the back, Bessemer Mucho. 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Beautiful night out there. Hope you're enjoying responsibly.

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Enough speechless by the last little set of music. Not kidding. Coasters, never my cup of tea, but absolutely fantastic release. Actually from 2017, but new to me. Back there, two in a row from Buddy Guy. Something from Lloyd Price, the exciting Lloyd Price. Coasters. Eugenio Toussaint from the soundtrack to Los Pajaracos. Took us right up to the almost top of the hour. Gonna wing it. If you have anything, give me a call. 505-277-5615. 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
1: I'll sing you a true song of Billy the Kid. I'll sing of the desperate deeds that he did.

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At the age of 12 years, he killed his first man. Found Mexican maidens play guitar.

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'Twas on the same night when poor Billy died. He said to his friends, I'm not satisfied. 21 men I have put bullets through. Sheriff Pat Garrett must make 22. Now this is how Billy the Kid met his fate. The bright moon was shining, the hour was late. Shot down by Pat Garrett, who once was his friend. The young outlaw's life had

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1: What's this?
2: That's a boat. That's the Eagle's
1: Lake. Yes. Maybe your father come back, see if you couldn't drown, huh?
2: Yeah, that boat's holding up this one.
0: I am a champion in your mother.
1: Of course I like this.

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1: What kind of songs do you sing?
0: Songs about the sun, songs about the clouds, big songs about the wind and the storm.
1: Come out with the game,
0: he said. My father was the best fisherman in the whole of the big islands.

0: His grandfather can kill me. 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He give me arms and hands and feet to be a good outside, and he teach me how to be a good inside.
1: My father has to do all these. He has 17 other kids besides. What else will father do?
2: Oh, I don't know.
1: Say, listen, my father...
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Maria. Just about getting ready to pack up, make my way out of here. I want to remind you, stay tuned. Trip is coming up. Top of the hour. 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Thanks for the calls, comments. Don't forget the 2 week archive at KUNM.org. For up to 2 weeks after any of our shows air. Do it a little later. We're broadcasting live. This is Adam. Thank you for tuning in and staying tuned. Way back there, the Wailers, the Sunshine Boys, from the Hillbillies in Hell compilation. No Reason at All on this one. Graveyard Rock, Tarantula Ghoul, Swan Silvertones, Cinder Man, Flat Duo Jets, Mexicali Baby, Link Ray, Fever from Bullshot CD. In the back, Rhythm Rockers, classic, Twang.

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And we started off the show with some classic tracks. We started off with Bubble Puppy, and that was Days of Our Time from Mojo Presents I Can See for Miles. Mojo Presents Lost Tracks from America's Psychedelic Underground from 2009. And then we heard Psychotic Reaction from Count Five from the album Classic Rock 1966 from 1966. And then we heard Time of the Season, an old classic from the Zombies. And that was 1968. And the album is The British Beat Best of the 60s, Disc 3. And then Wayne Fontana with The Game of Love, The British Beat Best of the 60s, Disc 1. And that was 1965. And my name is DJ Nomi. I'm your host tonight. And I'll be with you on the first Saturday of every month for the trip. If you're a new listener, this is a regular show for this Saturday, 10 p.m. time slot. There will be a rotating lineup of DJs, and you are going to hear a broad array of the music that falls within the genre of the beginning of the British invasion and psych rock, psych folk, 60s, 70s, all the way up to the present. So I'd like to hear from you if you're listening. If you'd like to reach out, I'm in the studio. Call 505-277-5615. Or send an email to dj@kunm.org. And we're going to continue with the music, starting with the group July from 2007.

All right. So we heard after July, that was Dandelion Seeds, and that was from Mojo Presents A Monstrous Psychedelic Bubble Exploding in Your Head from 2007. If you're not familiar with Mojo, it's a magazine that I think they still give you CDs when you buy their magazine. They're based in the UK. Then we heard Cream with Cat Squirrel from Fresh Cream from 1967. And then we heard the Bo Brummels from 1965 with Laugh Laugh from the album Introducing the Bo Brummels. And then we wound that up with John Mayall from Turning Point from 1969. The song was Sawmill Gulch Road.

And that was live recorded at the Fillmore East in New York City. There were two concerts that took place, and that was on July 12th. And that recording was from the second gig that they did. And we are going to continue. Let's see. So we're going to continue with Hooverphonic, Led Zeppelin, and the Incredible String Band.

0: So like I said, that was Hooverphonic, and the song was Sarangi from A New Stereophonic Sound Spectacular. It was originally released in 1996 and then re-released in 2011. And I forgot to play an announcement. So before we go back to Led Zeppelin, I need to do that.
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0: Okay, we just wound that set up with Billy Gibbons and Company. You probably recognize his voice from this is ZZ Top, legendary frontman of ZZ Top. And that was called Oh Well. Just tell me that you want me. It's a tribute to Fleetwood Mac from 2012. And again, we started at the top with Sarangi from Hooverphonic, and I had to take a break, but I hope that you were able to hear Hooverphonic and Led Zeppelin had a very similar drum pattern, I guess you would call it, with the When the Levee Breaks, Led Zeppelin 1971. Hooverphonic spans many genres, not necessarily psychedelic, but I think that they do touch the bases. And then we heard David Johansen doing Bang a Gong, Get It On. It was from Angel Headed Hipster, the songs of Mark Bolan and T-Rex from 2020. And then we heard Air, and that was from The Incredible String Band from Wee Tam, the fourth album by the Scottish psychedelic group from 1968. And I learned that Elektra Records released it as a double EP originally, and it was called Wee Tam and the Big Huge, but then they issued it separately after that as Wee Tam and then the Big Huge. And then we heard Jeff Beck, Beck's Bolero, from the album Truth, 1968. And then we heard David Bowie doing The Boss of Me from his album The Next Day from 2013. And then we wound up with Billy Gibbons. So I'm going to take a quick pause here and I'll be right back.
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2: KUNM is entering safe harbor hours. From 10 p.m. to 6 a.m., we may broadcast material that could be considered offensive by some members of our audience. Listener discretion is advised.
0: Okay, so we're going to continue now with a couple of songs from a band that I just discovered, actually, by listening to Allison Davis, who does jazz on Thursdays. And she played this band, and they're called Love Unfold the Sun. And they happened to be in Albuquerque at the Outpost, I don't know, a couple of months ago now. And I heard them, and I went to see them, and boy, oh boy, you have to let me know what you think. So we're going to start with Love Unfold the Sun, their song, The Bite That Feeds.

0: He's moving. It's lifting slowly. Red flame spitting out from the tail of the rocket. Behind low clouds now. In a moment, we hope to see him again.
1: Liftoff time is 7:45 a.m. Eastern Standard Time. Astronaut M. Scott Carpenter reports all systems are go. Trajectory is okay.
2: To the Earth man, from the Sun man, Aloha.

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It's forever, ever rocket ship. It's leaving soon. This flight is going straight through the moon. Brother Mars will let you by. Old Pluto will wink his eye. And Lady Venus will sigh when that soul forever rocket ship passes her by.

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Just this trip. Come on, man.

Buddy Guy. Around that set out with Red House from the Stone Free, a tribute to Jimi Hendrix from 1993. And we started at the top with The Bite That Feeds from the artist Love Unfold the Sun. And the album is Explode Yourself. It was released in 2025. And they are actually New Mexico-based, I think mostly in Santa Fe. And it's headed up by Mustafa Dill with Dan Perlman, Dave Wayne, and Ross Hamlin. And I really felt like when I saw them, they just exploded right out of the gate. And it was very reminiscent of the Mahavishnu Orchestra. It's hard rock and Turkish Middle Eastern vibe is how it's described. And then we heard the second song from them called Step Up, same album, same artist, released 2025. And then we heard Mercury Aurora Rocket Takeoff. It was United Studio Effects from 2012. And then we went into Sun Ra and Yoke Anan, and from the album Rocket Ship Rock from 2009. And the song was Message to the Earthman number 2, alternate take. And if you're not familiar with Sun Ra, that was a very rare cosmic track featuring his orchestra and his associate Yoke Anan. It's surreal spoken word and rhythm piece that touches on his extraterrestrial philosophy, warning Earthmen about the cosmos. If you like that kind of music, listen to Other Voices, Other Sounds on Sunday night at 9 o'clock for more avant-garde music. And then we heard 13th Floor Elevators from the album Easter Everywhere, 1967, Slip Inside This House. And we ended with Buddy Guy and Red House. So if you've missed any of the programming today, tonight, or from the last 2 weeks, you can check all that out on the two-week archive at kunm.org. My name is DJ Nomi, and you're listening to The Trip on 89.9 FM, or maybe streaming somewhere in the whole wide world. So from my last set, imagine that you are back in 1970 and that you're at the Fillmore East and you were about to see the Kinks, Love with Arthur Lee and Quartermouse. And the reason I'm putting those three groups together is because I did see that show at the Fillmore East December 4th or 5th. There were two nights, 1970. And so sit back and let's go back to that time.

0: That set of music was comprised of selections from a concert at the Fillmore East on December 4th, 1970. And I happened to have the program and looked on Setlist FM. If you're not familiar with that, you can find set lists from many, many, many artists wherever they may have played. So the lineup was The Kinks headlining In Love with Arthur Lee and Quatermass. And the tour was called Lola versus Power Man and the Money Go Round, the same title as the album. So we heard at the top Quatermass with Entropy from 1970, their album Quatermass, and then Black Sheep of the Family, same album. And then we heard Love, Product of the Times from the Found Love, the Lost 71 Sessions from 2013. And then we heard Stand Out from Love from the album Out Here. And that was from 1969. And then we heard The Kinks, who were the headliners. And they started off their concert with Till the End of the Day from 1965 from The Kink Controversy. And it was a 15-song set list that I found. And why they started with The Kink Controversy album, I don't know. But then they went into... all the rest of the songs were from Lola versus Power Man and the Money Go Round. So we heard Strangers from that album, and then we ended with Power Man. So we are at the end of the show. 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This show, playlist, news, everything from the last 2 weeks is available on the two-week archive, and we can't do this without the generosity of you, the listeners. You can now stay tuned for DJ Brando in the midnight hour. Today would have been Jerry Garcia's 84th birthday, so I know Brando has a great show lined up for you tonight. Even the Empire State Building is lit up in tie-dye colors. So if you want to Google that, you can see it. And then stay tuned at 1 a.m. for DJ Lai and Saturday Night Funk. Don't forget, I'll meet you back here next month on September 5th to continue the trip. So thanks for listening. Don't forget to put water out for the birds.
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Everywhere else on the interwebs, I'm Brando, and it's Midnight Hour. Every August, Deadheads celebrate the days between. The 9 days between Jerry Garcia's birthday on August 1st and the anniversary of his passing on August 9th. Named for one of the last songs Jerry and Robert Hunter wrote together, it's a time to reflect on the music, the community, and the lasting impact Jerry continues to have on generations of listeners. I went looking for a great birthday show, but the deeper I searched, the more I realized there wasn't a definitive soundboard that captured the occasion. So, instead, I came back to one of my favorite Jerry Garcia band performances, Halloween Night, 1992, at the Oakland Coliseum Arena. The complete concert was officially released in 2022 as Garcia Live Volume 19, giving fans a beautifully restored look at one of the band's finest late-era performances. Tonight, we'll hear the complete first set, opening up with How Sweet It Is, followed by Stop That Train, The Maker, You Can Never Tell, C'est La Vie, The Night They Drove Old Dixie Down, Lay Down Sally, and closing with Deal. This is gospel music to me. Without further ado, we're going to get right into it. You are listening to the Jerry Garcia Band, recorded live on October 31st, 1992, at the Oakland Coliseum Arena. 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

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I'm Brando. We have heard How Sweet It Is, Stop That Train, The Maker, and You Can Never Tell. Still ahead, The Night They Drove Old Dixie Down, Lay Down Sally, and a set closing deal as we celebrate Jerry Garcia's birthday while listening to the Jerry Garcia Band performing Halloween 1992 at Oakland Coliseum Arena. 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

0: to take a break, and we'll be back in a few minutes.
1: You've been listening to the Jerry Garcia Band, recorded live at the Oakland Coliseum Arena in Oakland, California, on October 31st, 1992. Tonight we heard the first set in its entirety. That included How Sweet It Is, Stop That Train, The Maker, You Can Never Tell, The Night They Drove Old Dixie Down, Lay Down Sally, and Deal. It's easy to hear why this concert was chosen for an official release as Garcia Live Volume 19. More than 30 years later, it still captures everything that made the Jerry Garcia Band so special. Great songs, outstanding musicianship, and Jerry's unmistakable ability to make every performance feel personal. As we celebrate the days between, thanks for spending part of that celebration with us. If you've got a favorite Jerry Garcia memory or a concert story you'd like to share, send me a note at brando@kunm.org. I may feature it on a future edition of Midnight Hour. The Jerry Garcia Band is Jerry Garcia on guitar and vocals, John Kahn on bass, Melvin Seals on keyboards, David Kemper on drums, Jackie LaBranche on vocals, and Gloria Jones on vocals. Until next time, I'm Brando, this is Midnight Hour, and we bid you good night.

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of the righteous man is beset on all sides by the inequities of the selfish and the tyranny of evil men. Blessed is he who in the name of charity and goodwill shepherds the weak through the valley of darkness, for he is truly his brother's keeper and the finder of lost children. And I will strike down upon thee with great vengeance and furious anger those who attempt to poison and destroy my brothers. And you will know my name is the Lord.

Good evening, cats and kittens. You are tuned in to a live edition of Overnight Freeform, something I like to call Saturday Night Funk, to take you for the next 4 hours of your Saturday night, aka Sunday morning. Hope you enjoyed the trip with DJ Nomi and the Midnight Hour, Brando's Dead Extravaganza. I am your host, DJ Lai, aka Ben Rowe Jr. And like I said, for the next 4 hours, I'm going to play the funkiest of the funk. I got coming up for the remainder of this half hour, I've got songs from The Gators, Bobby Bird, The Temptations, and Little Richard. I'm going to start it off, song from 1974 from Miss Bette Davis, They Say I'm Different.

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You are tuned in to an edition of Live Overnight Freeform this Saturday night. I usually do a show called Funky Sundays on Sunday nights, but now I'm going to switch over and do Saturday Night Funk on Saturday nights. At the top of the hour, we heard Loose Booty, Sly and the Family Stone from their seventh album, Small Talk, from 1974. After that, we went into Shadrack by the Beastie Boys, which samples from Loose Booty. That's from Paul's Boutique, 1989. That song also had a drum beat loop from Hot Nasty by Black Oak, which is an Arkansas band. Betty Davis with They Say I'm Different, also from 1974. Betty Davis, a.k.a. Betty Gray Mabry. Let me paraphrase Miles Davis. Miles Davis said, Betty Davis, she was Madonna before Madonna. She was Prince before Prince. Miles Davis's second wife, Betty Davis. After that, Little Richard, Nuki Suki, from his 12th studio album from 1972. Richard Wayne Penniman, Little Richard. Chuck Rainey on bass, Earl Palmer on drums. The Temptations, Plastic Man, from 1973, from their Norman Whitfield-produced album Masterpiece. Dennis Edwards, Damon Harris, Richard Street, Melvin Franklin, Otis Williams. The Temptation lineup at this time. Bobby Bird, I Need Help, I Can't Do It Alone, parts 1 and 2. Bobby Bird, The Secret Sauce to James Brown. Bobby Bird and James Brown were together from like 1952 to 1973. And then we finished up that set with a New Orleans funk band called The Gators from, I believe, their only album called Wasted. That song was Hunk of Funk. The Gators. Afterwards, they went on to become a band in New Orleans called The Wild Magnolias. Yay. You are tuned in to Live Overnight Freeform with your host, DJ Lai, a.k.a. Ben Rowe Jr. For the next 3.5 hours, I'm going to bring the funk. Hope you enjoyed Route 66 with Adam earlier. Then we had The Trip with DJ Nomi. Midnight Hour with Brando, and I believe it was the Jerry Garcia Band. At 6 a.m., we're going to have 6 a.m. this morning. We're going to go to the Train to Glory. But right now, we're going to play a little bit more of the Devil's music.

0: 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I'm here in the studio. If you want to give me a call, 505-277-5615. Let me know what you're doing this fine night, cats and kittens. You can also email us. That is, you can email us, the email us here. That address is dj@kunm.org. Please put the name of the show or the name of the DJ in the subject line. We got a two-week archive you can investigate. It's like a rolling archive. You can listen to any show that was broadcast on KUNM over the last 2 weeks. And the playlists are up if you want to follow along on the website and see what I am playing. We started out that last set with the JBs, that's James Brown's backing band, from 1972, a song called The Grunt from the album Food for Thought. You got Bootsy on bass, Catfish on guitar, and our buddy Bobby Bird on organ. After that, we heard the Barkays. Barkays, that goes out for Pinky in the South Valley. She's a big Barkay fan. Son of Shaft from 1971. Barkays were formed in Memphis in 1964. Vocalist Larry Dodson, guitarist Barry Wilkins, keyboards Winston Stewart on sax, Harvey Henderson, trumpet Charles Allen, and on drums Alvin Hunter of the Barkays. Barkays actually backed Isaac Hayes on his classic Hot Buttered Soul. Shuggy Otis, Ice Cold Daydream, 1974, from his second album, Freedom Flight. Shuggy Otis is still performing today. Maybe not literally today, but at this time. He's still out there. The Jam, Graham Central Station. That's Larry Graham, ex-Sly and the Family Stone bassist. That is an edit. The original version appeared on his 75 album, Ain't No Bout a Doubt It. Parliament, Give Up the Funk, Tear the Roof Off the Sucker, 1976, from their fourth album, Mothership Connection, featuring Fred Wesley, Maceo Parker. And then we ended up that set, of course, with Curtis Mayfield from his third album, The Superfly Soundtrack, came out in 1972. Curtis Mayfield was born in 1942. Unfortunately, he was paralyzed in 1990, and then he died in 1999 at age 57. Gone way too soon.
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2: KUNM is entering safe harbor hours. From 10 p.m. to 6 a.m., we may broadcast material that could be considered offensive by some members of our audience. Listener discretion is advised.
0: All right. Got three more hours of funk for you. This next half hour, we're going to hear from Funkadelic, the Soulphonic Sound System, Zap. But speaking of Sly and the Family Stone, here is a previously unreleased track that came out on his 2013 box set. This song is from 1968 called Undercat.

Well, the sun comes up. It's still Saturday night. Sly and the Family Stone from the box set from 2013, like I already told you about. The song is called Undercat, previously unreleased, but it was originally cut in 1968. After that, we heard Zap with their debut single, More Bounce to the Ounce, Parts 1 and 2. From the Bootsy Collins produced album, More Bounce to the Ounce. That song was inspired by the Tom Tom Club's Genius of Love. Boop, boop, boop, boop. The Dalkeith Crew, a UK house band. Their song from 2019 called The Ride, from their single EP called The Ride. Soulphonic Sound System. That is DJ Santo and Chauncey Canfield. That is a track from 2007 called Cantilena Sunset, the Fort Knox 5 mix from the album Reminted. And of course, we finished up that set with Funkadelic, One Nation Under a Groove, from the album One Nation Under a Groove, 1978, produced by George Clinton. That song peaked at number 28 on the Hot 100. And Rolling Stone had it as number 474 of their 500 greatest songs. Coming up, I got Kool & the Gang, Miles, The Dynamics, and remember earlier I talked about how the Barcays backed up Isaac Hayes on Hot Buttered Soul? Well, here is a single from that, Walk On By.

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I am your host, DJ Lai, with something I'm going to start calling Saturday Night Funk. I know technically it's Sunday morning, but

Hey, if you just tried to call in and I accidentally hung up on you, I apologize. I'm having a little issue with my phone. But, hey, try me again and I'll try it again.

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1: KUNM is entering safe harbor hours. From 10 p.m. to 6 a.m., we may broadcast material that could be considered offensive by some members of our audience. 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
2: 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We are 2 hours in and 2 hours to go. 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If I don't pick up, just stay on the line. I could be anywhere. Going into the bathroom, I could be in the library. I could be trying to figure out how the phone works. You can also email us, dj@kunm.org. 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Please investigate the two-week archive. And the playlist is up, Cats and Kittens. What we heard, we started off that last set with Isaac Hayes with the single version of his song Walk On By from 1969. The original full-length version is on Hot Buttered Soul, his second album. The Dynamics, Isaac Zeke Harris on vocals, bass, Mike Leach, drums, Gene Chrisman, guitar, Reggie Young, organ, Bobby Emmons, piano, Bobby Wood. First Landing is the name of the album. Murder in the First Degree from 1969. The Dynamics. Cool in the Gang. NT Live. Live at PJ's from 1971. PJ's is a West Hollywood nightclub. And NT stands for no title, as in that song has no title. Cool in the Gang. Miles from 1972. The complete On the Corner sessions produced by Teo Macero. Al Foster on drums, Michael Henderson bass and keys, Chick Corea and Herbie Hancock, amongst others. And of course, we finished that up with Miles' second wife, Betty Davis. She was married to Miles 1968 to 1969. She introduced Miles to Sly Stone and Jimi Hendrix. That song was cut in 1976, but only got released in 2009. Don't know why. All right, like I said, we got 2 more hours up on Saturday Night Funk. I got used to saying that. I'm used to come in on Sundays. Coming up this next half hour, Swamp Dog, Samande, Soul Angels, the Lafayette Afro Rock Band, the Bar K's, but we're going to kick this one off with Charlie Robert and Ronnie Wilson, better known as the Gap Band.

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I just got off the phone and have a lovely conversation with a gal I've spoken to before. We talk about cats. One of my favorite subjects. My kitty Bart passed away month or so ago, and she remembered and called me up and wanted to see how I was doing, and then we just

she remembered and called me up and wanted to see how I was doing. And then we just talked about cats. It was very sweet. She's a lovely person to speak with. And I'm sure I'll talk to her again sometime soon. What we heard started off that set with Burn Rubber on Me, the Gap Band from 1980 from their album Gap Band 3. The Gap Band is from Tulsa, Oklahoma. Little tidbit. Soulfinger, the Bar K's from their 1967 album Soulfinger. Bar K's were formed in Memphis in 1964. Four of the original members died in the Otis Redding plane crash that happened in 1967 in Wisconsin. But the band, two of the remaining members brought the band back. Funky Bunch, 1975, that is Ice and the Lafayette Afro Rock Band, a.k.a. Crispy and Company, a.k.a. Captain Dax, formed 1970 Long Island. They were around 1970 to about 1978. Soul Angels, It's All in Your Mind, also from 1969. That is the only song they released as the Soul Angels. Rather Dixon, Maddie Lovett, Emma Ruth Pugh, maybe said that right. They were better known as the Bobettes, and I believe they released more names under that. A London band, Samade, their 1972 song called Bra from their eponymous album, Samade. They're from London. They were formed by gentlemen Steve Scipio and Patrick Patterson. Samade is, if I'm pronouncing that right, is the Calypso word for dove. After that, Swamp Dog, a.k.a. Jerry Williams Jr. That was a remix of a 1970 song of his called Synthetic World. That was a 2019 remix by Fun Cuba. Jerry Williams, he did his first recording in 1954 and he was age 12. He created his Swamp Dog persona in 1970. I think he had a little bit of an epiphany. Very interesting character. There's a documentary out that I want to watch. I haven't got a chance to see on, but on Swamp Dog. And then we finished up that set with Leon Haywood from 1974. His song, Just Your Fool, from his sixth studio album called Come and Get Yourself Some. Let's see, we've got coming up. I got three songs just in this next set, a couple of long ones. Got Harold Melvin, the Blue Notes, another one from Shuggie Otis, and this one from Marvin Gaye from 1977. This is Got to Give It Up.

0: 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Harold Melvin in the Blue Notes, Don't Leave Me This Way. Teddy Pendergrass on lead vocals. That's from 1975. Before that, we had heard Shuggy Otis, Strawberry Letter 23 from 1974. Another song from his album Freedom Flight. Shuggy Otis, born in L.A. in 1953, and he is still active touring at age 73. That is awesome. And we started off that set from his disco album, Marvin Gaye, Got to Give It Up, 1977. Marvin Gaye. All right, we've got about an hour left of the funk here on KUNM. Coming up, I have Billy Cobham, some more Curtis Mayfield, some deep cuts from the Stovall Sisters and Rasputin's Stash, some quick notes, messages, and we'll get back to the music.
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It's like a rolling archive. You can also check out our playlist. And on the website, KUNM.org. All right. What we heard, we started off that set with the Stovall sisters, Lillian, Netta, and Joyce Stovall, basically a gospel group. They were born in Kentucky, but raised in my old stomping grounds of Indianapolis. They were three of 22 kids. OMG. Poor mom. They also did backing vocals for bands like Al Green or acts like Al Green, Earth, Wind, and Fire, Ray Charles, P-Funk, and Etta James. After that, Curtis Mayfield, Check Out Your Mind, the instrumental studio jam from the Superfly soundtrack, the deluxe 20th anniversary edition. The original album came out in 1972. Also, Sprach Zarathustra. Hope I said that right. That is a Brazilian artist from 1973, a Brazilian artist named Ymir Diodata, which I may or may not be pronouncing correctly. That is his version of the 1896 Richard Strauss composition. That song reached number two on the Hot 100 in 1973. Only thing keeping it from number one was Roberta Flack's Killing Me Softly. So that's a pretty good song in itself. Billy Cobham, also from 1973, a song called Stratus from the album Fusion. Billy Cobham is in the Modern and Classic Drummer Hall of Fame. He is another gentleman who is choosing to still be on tour.

to still be on tour even today at age 82. That particular song's been covered by Prince and Jeff Beck in the past. Wow. Mr. Cool. There's a deep cut. 1971, Rasputin Stash is the name of the band. It was a band created by Martin Dumas Jr. in Chicago. Martin Dumas is a guitar player, on vocals with Bruce Butler, and also on bass. Drum is Frank Donaldson, keyboards Paul Coleman, and the brass is handled by Wardell Peel. We've got a half hour left. Saturday Night Funk. It's still Saturday night until the sun comes up. And then it gets hot. Coming up in this last set, I got King Curtis. I got the Ohio Players. Lonnie Liston Smith. Sammy Davis Jr. And here's one you're going to recognize. This is Mary Clayton with her version from 1970 of a Rolling Stones classic.

0: All right, that's pretty much going to wrap it up for this 4 hours of Saturday afternoon funk. Afternoon. Saturday night funk. Let me tell you what we heard, then I'll make a few announcements. In that set, we started off with Mary Clayton, Gimme Shelter, her debut single from her debut album, also called Gimme Shelter, from 1970. Mary Clayton, of course, sang with Mick Jagger on the original Jagger Richards composition. And Mary Clayton was born in New Orleans in 1948. That song reached number 63 in Canada. Woohoo! Mary Clayton also played the Acid Queen in the first London production of Tommy. Beretta's theme, a.k.a. Keep Your Eye on the Sparrow, Sammy Davis Jr., from his 1976 album, The Song and Dance Man. Of course, that song was the theme song to the hit ABC show from 1975 to 1978, starring Robert Blake. The song was written by Morgan Ames and Dave Grusin. Expansions from 1975, Lonnie Liston Smith and the Cosmic Echoes from his third studio album called Expansions. Ain't Gonna Funk No More, Joe Tex, from 1977, his album Bumps and Bruises. Skin Tight, the Ohio Players, from 1974. Ohio Players formed in Dayton, originally as the Ohio Untouchables in 1959. They renamed themselves the Ohio Players in 1967. And then that last song was called Riding Thumb, King Curtis, from 1972. About out of here, quick announcement. I am involved with an art show. Let me give you those details. It's called Route 66, A Deep Imagining exhibition presented by Blue Sky in the Harwood Arts Center, featuring Christian Michael Gallegos, Ben Rowe Jr., that's me, and Jen H. Doodle, that Doolittle. That is takes place at Blue Sky New Mexico Co-working at 3214 Purdue Place Northeast in Knob Hill. If you'd like to check out my work, stay tuned. Coming up after an hour of pre-programming at 6 o'clock, we got 6 a.m. we got Train to Glory. Also later in the day today, we've got Singing Wire from 12 to 4. Spoken Word will come on tonight from 8 to 9, followed by Other Voices with Mark Weber from 9 to 11. And then The House that Jazz Built from 11 to 1. Thank you so much, everybody. It was an honor to be here. Fun chatting with you. Peace out, y'all.
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Turnpike Troubadours teamed up with 6-time Grammy nominee and 7-time IBMA Mandolin Player of the Year, Sierra Hole, who became the first woman ever to win that prestigious Mandolin Player Award. That's their collaboration, Feeling Good Again, a recent addition into the rotation on the mainstream. Nyawiskano, I'm Brett Mabee, and I'm excited to be bringing you this hand-picked playlist. Let's admit it, algorithms provide a boring way to discover new music. As I take a look ahead, we'll be hearing from Whitney Tye, also Allison Brown and Steve Martin, as we continue on with some great bluegrass. Derek Miller, a new one from Trampled by Turtles, and Jeff Tweedy of Wilco. In this first set, Wolf Saga, and this one from Genesis frontman Peter Gabriel. He continues with his ongoing Lunar Cycle album rollout, releasing a new song on a full moon, and this one was just in time for the strawberry moon. It's also being described as one of the most, quote, Gabriel-esque pieces he's released in years. Enjoy the bright side mix of I Belong to the Sky, here on the mainstream.

0: from Wolf Saga's My Time EP, it's Glance on the Mainstream. And we also introduced Peter Gabriel's I Belong to the Sky, the Bright Side remix that was released for the Strawberry Moon in June. A great new addition into the rotation. I'm Brett Mabey, and as always, I want to hear how much you're enjoying these songs. So feel free to reach out to me either through a letter. The physical address can be found at mainstreamradio.net. You can also use the chat feature there or send me an email at brett@mainstreamradio.net. And of course, you're welcome to reach out to me for a variety of reasons, including promoting some of the bands that are in your local area that you feel deserves that mainstream attention. And of course, if you're a singer-songwriter, get your tracks in for consideration as well. Bittersweet is coming up before too long. And looking ahead to the second half, Shabaka, The Bloodshots, Trampled by Turtles and Jeff Tweedy, and a whole lot more. This London-based singer-songwriter grew up in a creative household. Jesse Ware's father was John Ware, a BBC Panorama reporter, and her sister Hannah is an actress as well. Her mom, Lenny, is one of her biggest supporters, and before working in music full-time, she was also a journalist, a sports reporter with the Daily Mirror, and a TV production assistant alongside 50 Shades of Grey author E.L. James. It's Jesse Ware's Automatic from Superbloom, helping us to get back into this set on the Mainstream.
1: 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You've got a perfect woman. She treats you right, keeps you satisfied. It's Automatic.

0: All right, as we get into this half of Music on the Mainstream, greetings in Yaw Wiscano to friends who are dialed in to KWAK LPFM on 102.5 in San Xavier, Arizona. And whether you're tuned in analog or digitally, it's always good to have you here. And should you have to step away from listening on your favorite local airwaves, you can hand off with your own station's live stream. There's a good chance that's a service that's provided, as it's pretty common these days. So be sure to check that out to stay up to date with the mainstream, all the great local programming, community events, and personalities you've come to know and love on the station that you call home. Before this hour is through, one from Allison Brown and Steve Martin. And right now, we're going to kick things off with Burke Jodwin. His most recent album, Fly Away, continues to gain attention. And one of the cool things to point out about this release is that his family has joined him on most of the tracks. He has one daughter playing bass on every track, another daughter singing on several songs, his son sings on a track, and his wife even contributes hand claps. It's a family affair, and right now, featuring Joey Styles, Turn It Up with White Man's World, and I'll be back with you one last time today on the mainstream.
1: November 1885, eight Cree men were hung at Fort Battleford. They were found guilty of murder in relation to the Frog Lake Massacre. They were tried in English, although they did not speak English. The children were brought in from the Battleford Industrial School to watch and to learn that the red man is now living in a white man's world.

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Chewbacca and Mara the Mountain from A Future Untold today on the Mainstream. Earlier in the set, from Alison Brown's Safe, Sensible, Insane, that was her collaboration with Steve Martin and Jason Mraz in Statement of Your Affairs. The first song of the set was one from Burke Jodwin's latest full-length album, Fly Away. If you're just now joining, well, get here sooner next time. As it is sadly that time, I gotta step out of the studio for a little bit. I'm gonna miss you, just like I know you're gonna miss me, right? Be sure to check those listings for the next time you can dial into the Mainstream with Brett Mabee, or to tune in digitally, head on over to mainstreamradio.net or nv1.org to enjoy this and all of the incredible offerings of the originators in the scene, Native Voice One, Native American Radio Network. 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As we wind down this hour, one from the Bloodshots, Derek Miller, and this one from Trampled by Turtles and Jeff Tweedy. They teamed up for this Banjo Dad Records release. It came out June 26th, and for your consideration and approval, enjoy. Love is everywhere. Beware on the Mainstream.

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1: 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I'm Cecilia. We will continue on. You just heard from Lucinda Moore with Walking in My Favor. And right now we have Brian and Courtney Wilson coming up with Call My Name.

0: Watch him make a way.
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0: Just believe. 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Come on, say it, y'all.
1: Just believe.
0: Number 7. 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
1: 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You are listening to The Train to Glory, and I'm Cecilia. As we get into our second segment, we're kicking off with Stephen Hurd, Let's Celebrate, followed by Patrick Dobson with Keep Me, and the Williams Brothers with Move In Me. I'm Cecilia. Coming up at 7:30 will be our community announcements. If you need to call in, the phone number is 505-277-5615.

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1: Work what you got. Tell them things are going to get better. How many of y'all believe things are going to get better? 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
1: All right, I thought I had a couple of announcements there, but I guess not. 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Oh, here it is.
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I think I have this together now. And here are our community announcements. 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For counseling services, the National Suicide Prevention Hotline is 988. Coming up on August the 5th through 7th in El Paso, Texas, the Texas Western Jurisdiction of the Church of God in Christ presents its 30th Holy Convocation. It starts 6:45 p.m. nightly, and the prelate is Bishop J.O. Lawson, and the supervisor of women is Evangelist Felicia Murchison. You are welcome to attend at 5928 Trowbridge Drive, El Paso. Then, August the 29th, we have the Progressive State Mission inviting you to Cruising with Jesus at 1509 Edith Boulevard. That will begin at 11 a.m. There will be a service of testimonies, music, food, and more. For your passport ticket, call 505-604-3448. And under the entertainment tab here, we have August the 15th at 6 o'clock p.m. Eric Dozier will be in concert at the First Congregational United Church of Christ. He will be bringing blues, soul, and gospel. And the address of the church is 2801 Lomas Boulevard Northeast. That's at 6 p.m. on the 15th of August. The Race Amity Project of New Mexico is hosting Eric Dozier. Also on the 15th, Rachel Ross, Lady Sings the Blues, will be happening at the Outpost at 7:30 p.m., located at 2100 Morningside Road,

Northeast. And then on August the 22nd, a night of elegant jazz at the New Mexico African American Performing Arts Center, 310 San Pedro, that's on the fairgrounds. The doors open at 6 and the show starts at 7. August the 29th, John Legend will be in concert at Sandia Amphitheater. A big congratulations on the 35th wedding anniversary, which will be tomorrow, for Brother Rodney and Sister Rose Jones in Louisville, Kentucky. All right, they're El Paso, they're Albuquerqueans, not El Paso, it's Albuquerqueans. And I appreciate you so listening to Train to Glory every Sunday. And that's Brother Rodney Jones and Sister Rose Jones celebrating 35 years together. This past week, we had birthdays, starting on Monday with the 27th, Pastor Jenny White, Suzette Stith, and Dream Jones. Then on the 29th, Vernon Coots Sr. and Patricia Salisbury celebrated. Then on the 30th, B. Banks, that's Minister B. Banks, and Felicity Guderlay, and Maestro Melvin Kerr. Coming up on, well, today is, well, yesterday was, what is today? Today is August the 2nd. We're already in August. Oh, my gosh. So today is Elder Quentin Rudison's birthday. And tomorrow will be Alberta Woodard's birthday. Some of us know her. Some of us Roswellites know her as Bicky. And she will be celebrating along with my mother, Sister Liz Brown, and Marcia Hardiman, all celebrating August the 3rd. Then coming up on the 5th, Sister Jennifer James from Faith Temple. And on the 9th, Patricia Jones Gardner. All right, also a former Roswellite now in San Antonio. Then on the sick and shut-in list, we have Miss Arlene Black, Elder Don Maxey, Miss Rosie Matlock, and Brother Jeremiah Twitty. On the homegoing and bereaved list, the sister of Reverend Indy Smith, Miss Laquita Gwinnell Hull, age 73. Her viewing will be August the 5th from 6 to 8 p.m., and the service will be August the 6th at 11 a.m., both at Macedonia Missionary Baptist Church, 1509 Edith Boulevard, Southeast. That's the services for Miss Laquita Gwinnell Hull. Then, coming up on the 11th, but I don't have the time, so if you'll call me with that, Brother Joe, the service for Mrs. Eva Haynes, age 95, and the services are scheduled to be at Shiloh Baptist Church Saturday, 608 Avenida Cesar Chavez, and her sons are Joe, Jerome, Jester, Jeffrey, and Jonathan. Then also, services will be August the 8th for... Well, let me back up. The services for Mrs. Haynes are scheduled for August 11th, but I don't have the time. And then there will be a service August the 8th for Labiella Rosalia Jones, age 16. Her parents are Veronica Veltman and Jason Jones, and her service will be at Strong Thorn on August the 8th, and also live streamed, and I don't have the time for that one either. Then there will be, well, just to let you know that someone in our community passed. Very few people knew him personally, but maybe thousands knew his face. For almost 20 years, he was living on the sidewalk along the north side of Cole at Broadway. That was his living space, and he became a fixture of that intersection. People passing by expect him to be there, and they would notice when he wasn't. His name was Derek Madison
age 68. Some called him Dexter. He was from the south side of Chicago originally. And again, was on that corner for, I want to say, about 16, 17 years. Many people saw him up against that red brick building right there, the Broadway building, I think it's called. And so he passed away in his sleep, and we wish him to rest in peace. Well, coming up Saturday, August the 8th at 1 o'clock, KUNM people, volunteers, you know what's on the schedule, and so read your emails to get that information. That's all I have for today. I'm Cecilia, and if you do have an announcement you care to have added, 505-277-5615 is the number. I know that school will be starting for some people this week and for others next week. So as you get ready to go back to school, we want to wish you a happy school day, students. All right, back into more traditional and contemporary music. Here's James Hall and the Voices of Citadel with You've Been Good.

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I'm Cecilia. You are listening to The Train to Glory. We are now in our last segment for the morning, and you just heard Ann Nesby. Coming up next is Reverend Milton Brunson and his singers with Safe in His Arms.

There may be somebody here tonight that want to know who Jesus is. Everybody stand to your feet. Wherever you are, in your home or in your car, Jesus saved.

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1: You are listening to The Train to Glory. I'm Cecilia. We are in our last few minutes. I want to send a shout out to Devontae Watson this morning, who's listening in and a regular listener of Train to Glory.

I'll have the wrap-up of this week's announcements coming up just about halfway between now and the time we go off, and that'll be in 14 more minutes. You may stay tuned right here. We'll tell you what's happening this week, give you some birthday shout-outs and a congratulations on a wedding anniversary, as well as mentioning our sick and shut-in and homegoing services, which are coming up later this week. You just heard the Clark Sisters with Pray for the USA, and prior to that, it was John P. Key, Only a Prayer Away, and Kirk Franklin, But the Blood. Today is the first Sunday. We'll be hearing from Beverly Crawford shortly with I Know It Was the Blood, but right now, let's go to an upbeat, hear from the Williams Brothers with Love Train.

0: All right, this next song is going out to my mom. Happy birthday, mother. This is the Clark Sisters with Dorinda Clark Cole leading My Redeemer Liveth. Right after this, the wrap-up of this week's events.
1: Put those hands together at this time for Jackie, Dorinda, Karen, and Twinkie, the Clark Sisters.

right, it's time for this week's wrap-up of events. And let me get to those right away. I just have one event, actually, that's going on. That's the 30th Holy Convocation from the Texas Western Jurisdiction, Church of God in Christ Incorporated in El Paso, Texas. The prelate is Bishop J.O. Lawson, and the State Supervisor of Women is Evangelist Felicia Murchison. So that'll be taking place August 5th through 7th, 6:45 p.m. nightly. Then I have a congratulations going out to Rodney and Rose Jones in Louisville, Kentucky, who will be celebrating their 35th wedding anniversary tomorrow, August the 3rd. All right, congratulations. That's totally awesome. And on the birthday list, this was starting today. Elder Quentin Rudison is celebrating a birthday today. And then tomorrow we have Alberta Woodard, who some of us Roswellites know as Bicky. And then we have my own mother, Liz Brown, and my friend Marsha Hardiman, all celebrating August the 3rd. Coming up on Wednesday the 5th is Sister Jennifer James will be celebrating. And then my other good friend that I grew up with in San Antonio, New Mexico, Patricia Jones Gardner, will be celebrating on the 9th. And thank you so much for listening in, Patricia. And I'd like to say thank you to all who listen in. But I appreciate you and appreciate hearing from you and wishing all of you birthday people this week a very happy birthday. Then on the sick and shut-in list, I have Miss Arlene Black, Elder Don Maxey, Miss Rosie Matlock, and Brother Jeremiah Twitty. On the homegoing services. Well, I have a corrected date and time for Sister Laquita Gwinnell Hull, age 73, the sister of Reverend Indy Smith. So her visitation is going to actually be Thursday, August the 6th. Yeah, August the 6th at 6 o'clock p.m. And then the funeral service will be Friday, August the 7th at 11 a.m. All right. And so all the services will be at Macedonia Baptist Church, 1509 Edith Boulevard Southeast. That's Thursday, 6 o'clock. Friday morning, 11 o'clock at Macedonia. And we want to keep Reverend Indy Smith and his whole family in our thoughts, because this is his sister who passed away. All right. And then also the other services are Ms. Eva Haynes. Her service is going to be August the 11th at Shiloh, but I don't have a time. And also for Labelia Rosalia Jones, age 16. Now, her service is going to be Saturday, August the 8th. Check the Strong Thorn website, because I don't have the time on that either. And then, as I said earlier, to let the community know about Derek Madison passing away. He is the man who used to be on the corner of Cole at Broadway, at that red brick building. He was, that was his living quarters. He was homeless, but that was his home. All right, and he passed away in his sleep last month. He was from the south side of Chicago, all right, where he had some siblings, but not many people knew him, but certainly we knew of him and knew his face. So he will be missed from being down there. That's all that I have. Until next Sunday morning, have a beautiful day. Stay cool. Stay hydrated. Be alert. Be aware of your surroundings. Most of all, be blessed. And we'll be going off today with Brian Courtney Wilson, I'm sure, I Will See and Live. All right. And then back next Sunday. Okay.
Well, but I tell you what, instead of Brian Courtney Wilson, I'm going to go off with Lucinda Moore with Lord, I Hear You. I'm Cecilia. This has been The Train to Glory. Stay tuned. Weekend Edition comes up at 9 o'clock.

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0: Shaboozey talking about his new album, The Outlaw, Sherry Lee, and Other Western Tales. Thank you so much.
1: Thank you so much. You are awesome. Taking their lives and their wealth.
0: This is Weekend Edition from NPR News. I'm Aisha Roscoe. Yeehaw!
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1: She says last year, Albany County, where Castro lived, would have lost population, but instead it grew thanks to a foreign-born influx. But Malott says recent immigration policies may be causing a chilling effect.
2: Population decline can hollow out essential workers from rural communities, decrease the tax base. Towns rely on to keep lights open and to pay administrators. There are fewer nurses, there are fewer teachers.
1: A quarter of Wyoming's service

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Hello, hello, hello. Hey, I'm glad you're tuning in this afternoon. Another sizzling session of Singing Wire here. It's a warm one out here in Albuquerque. Of course, summertime, of course, and to be expected. I hope you're well wherever you are listening to this program. Very happy to be here. Very, very, very happy. And I want to say hello to all my friends and relatives who are listening on the World Wide Web, different parts of the world out there. Thank you for tuning in. Tell your friends and neighbors about us. And don't forget, now, if there's any songs, something you may hear this afternoon and you want to listen to it again, you can always go to our KUNM, the archives. 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You go to Singing Wire and then archives, and then put today's date, and you can still listen to this broadcast for 2 more weeks. It's going to be on the internet. So just in case. And or if there is a song you might want to learn, or you want more to want to hear again, or share with your friends and relatives, it's a good way to do it. I'm glad you're here. I'm glad we're all doing well. I hope you're doing well. You know, just got to stay strong for each other and help each other like normal. It's a beautiful day. Thank you.

Yeah, also, just to let you know, our listeners, they're dancing probably right now. They're up there in Jemez Pueblo. It's a big peace day today. And then, let me see, Tuesday also, they're going to be dancing up there in Kiwa. Used to be Santo Domingo Pueblo. But here it is. Here it is. Here it is. Here it is. Here we go, kids. Here we go.

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1: But anyways, I met this special person in college. Not special like he had needs. He was special to me. Okay? It is my significant other, my partner, my baby daddy, okay? You know. But when he first started courting me, it was awkward because, he kind of stalked me first. And he did really romantic things, like he'd sit outside my bedroom window in the middle of the night, you know? Some of you guys have done this. Don't act like I'm the only one, all right? There's some stalkers. He'd sit out my bedroom window and he'd let his long hair flow in the night breeze. He's got real long hair and just let it. And he would take out a flute and he would paint his face courtship colors. Hey, you guys, what kind of Indian man does that? Show me. He did. He would take out a flute and he'd play me his beautiful Indian love songs on his flute. Because I can only imagine, okay, oh, this is what I was told. I was actually passed out. This is what my roommate told me the next morning, right? And she's from up north, I don't know, Iowa or something. That's northern. No, she's a northern Indian, so she talked crazy. Are there any northern Indians? I don't mean like Hopis, like that northern. I mean like Canada or Sioux. I mean, that's northern too. But anyways, she talked crazy, so she'd be like, Adrian, you know what? What? Honestly, I had to call the cops on some drunk girl crying outside your window last night. Yeah. As she had makeup smeared all over her face. It's crazy. I liked it, though. I like his style, stalking. It works sometimes.

Hey! Hey!

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holy man, holy man, holy man, holy man, holy man, holy man, holy man, holy man, holy man, holy man, holy man, holy man, holy man, holy man, holy man, holy man, holy man, holy man, holy man, holy man, holy man, holy man, holy man, holy man, holy man, holy man, holy man, holy man, holy man, holy man, holy man, holy man, holy man, holy man, holy man, holy man, holy man, holy man, holy man, holy man, holy man, holy man, holy man, holy man, holy man, holy man, holy man, holy man, holy man, holy man, holy man, holy man, holy man, holy man, holy man, holy man, holy man, holy man, holy man, holy man, 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

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Who you are, Leha? Who you are, Leha? Who you are, Leha? Who you are, Leha? Who you are, Leha?

Hawaii.

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Oh.

0: nothing but while you're green.
1: Oh, yeah, oh, hey, yeah.
0: Oh, you part of the brain to keep you satisfied.
1: Oh, yeah, oh, hey, yeah.
0: When I think of you, John, I gotta hang my head and sigh.
1: Oh, yeah, oh, hey, yeah.
0: Oh, he's your one, oh, hey, oh, don't be.
1: Oh, yeah, oh, hey, yeah.
0: Hanna, hanna, hanna, hanna. Bubbling tree.
1: Oh, yeah, oh, yeah.
0: Oh, Lord, oh, hey, oh, Dandy.
1: Oh, yeah, oh, yeah.
0: Oh, yeah, oh, yeah, yeah.
1: Oh, yeah, oh, yeah.
0: Oh, let's all dance and have some fun.
1: Oh, yeah, oh, yeah.
0: Wanna tell you about my new song, Dance Hun.
1: Oh, yeah, oh, yeah.
0: Well, she's awful pretty and she ain't too shy.
1: Oh, yeah.
0: Oh, yeah, oh, yeah. Donna, Donna, won't you say some things?
1: Oh, yeah, oh, yeah.
0: Oh, oh, yeah, oh, yeah, oh, yeah,
1: oh,
0: yeah,
1: oh, yeah, oh, oh, yeah, oh, yeah.
0: Hanna, hanna, hanna, hanna. Put it in the mail.
1: Oh, yeah, oh, yeah.
0: Yeah, we'll dance it to the call for jail.
1: Oh, yeah, oh, yeah.
0: Hanna, hanna, hanna.

0: Is your significant other complaining because you don't sweet talk her like you did when you snagged up? Have you lost the love and feeling? Well, here it is, all you fry breaders and fry bread honeys. Fry Bread Hut gives you our heart-shaped fry bread. 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
1: Oh, honey, it's been so long since you licked the grease off my chins.
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1: Homie Takia.

All right, kids. I'd like to I'll do the playlist here, what I've been playing this afternoon. And let's see here. Okay, yeah, I started off this afternoon with Brule from their recording called Star People. And we heard the Dakota Stardust song. We heard from up in Canada, a group, an older group, actually a Red Bull singers. They did an old traditional drum song and also a slide step. A slide step from their Gather the People recording. We heard from a group kind of out in the east section of the United States, Wild Rice, kind of northeast there. And Wild Rice is the name of the group. They did four two-step songs. And that's songs from the Menominee Nation, that recording. And came back out here, way back to down in the bottom part of Arizona. Warm Springs singers, wonderful ladies. They sang a song. The first one was called Teepee Creeping Song. And that one's from, it's called The Traditional Music from Warm Springs, the name of the recording. And then they did another song called Lonely Hearts Song. So, Lonely Hearts, Warm Springs. And anyway, then we went back up north, a group called Young Spirit. They did a Golden Eagle Feather Woman song. It's from their recording called Baby Boy. And they also did a Counting Crow Hop song, Young Spirit. We went way up north. Let's see, we went way up north, Canada, Inuit country. The Uvagut, the name of the group, they did a song called Inuit Life from their Inu Sivu recording, Our Ways recording. And also they did the other song called The Hunter. Back down here in the southwest portion of the United States here, the three songs from these guys, Pima Express, Mambo, Cumbio, from their Time Waits for No One recording. And then they also did their the song Time Waits for No One. And then they also did a song called Whispers in the Wind, Pima Express. And we heard back up north, British Columbia, Women of Wabano. They did the Anishinaabe Kwe song from a recording called Voices. And then they also did a Cree Honor song, Women of Wabano. That one's featuring Rita Coolidge and some of her relatives, one of her cousins, I believe, her sisters, and... And we also heard up from up north, the Whitefish Bay singers. Cedar Cloud Honor Song is the name of the song, and it's from their Volume 7 recording. They also did a slide song. Came down here to New Mexico, Nombre Pueblo, Danny T and the Stealing Thunder Band. They did Full Moon on the Dance Grounds from their Fantasy Land recording. And they also did Feels All Right. And we went back kind of east over to Oklahoma. A drum group called Thunder Hill. They did two round dance songs from their Relentless recording. And also from southern southern Oklahoma, around Lawton area, in that area, Adrian Chalipa, the comedian. She did the little segment called Awkward Start. That one was from 49 Laughs. It's a comedy compilation. And let's see. Oh, yeah. Back out also in Oklahoma, John R. Ballard. He did Medley for Jonna, a stomp dance song from a recording called Stomp Dance Blues. And then we heard... now, this one here is kind of... This next one here was kind of... historic kind of recording, because that one, they called themselves back then, they called themselves White Swan Singers.
They did, the first song was Lady of the Black Hills from the Indian Summer recording. And then the second song was called Mountain Women, also from the Indian Summer recording. White Swan Singers, they turned in to be Black Lodge Singers. And let's see, Crystal Shawanda, youngster, beautiful young lady from Canada up there. Dawn of a New Day, that was the title song from the same recording. And then What Do I Have to Do, also Dawn of a New Day, Crystal Shawanda. And of course, Fry Bread Hut, Part 5, that was The Tribe from their The Quiet Storm recording. And also Answer Your Phone from The Tribe, The Quiet Storm recording. Okay, so we're caught up there, and then now we're listening to a couple of tunes, instrumentals from Brule, recording some folks from the Dakotas up there. Try and go through these announcements here real quick. Turn this down a little bit. Okay, let's see, what do we got here? Who do we have here? Announcements here. The 5th Annual Youth Hoop Dance Championship is going on right now. An annual celebration empowering Native youth through dance and culture. And it's happening today, until 4 p.m., just like us. And it's up there at the Museum of Indian Arts and Culture at 710 Camino Lejo. That's in Santa Fe, New Mexico. And the 5th Annual Youth Hoop Dance Championships. Mm-hmm. And then, what do we have here? What's this? Let's see here. Oh, yeah. This is in August 14th to the 16th. It's Pathways Indigenous Arts Festival, showcasing 400-plus artists. Music by Gary Farmer and the Troublemakers. And Jacob Sheehy Trio. There's going to be food trucks. Mm-hmm. This is happening up there in Buffalo Thunder Resort and Casino. 30 Buffalo Thunder Trail. And you can't miss it. If you go ahead north, you know where that it is. Just be just before you get to, let's see, is it before Pewaukee? Yeah, just before you get to Pewaukee, between Santa Fe out there and Pewaukee. And then we're also, of course, August 15th to the 16th, the one and only 104th Santa Fe Indian Market is coming up. Indian Market. Let's see, the 15th and 16th. And what do we got here? Annual Indigenous Art Market. Billed as the world's largest native market. Mm-hmm. So that's going to begin 8 o'clock in the morning until 5 p.m. The 15th and 16th, the Santa Fe, New Mexico Plaza. It's downtown, kids. Okay, you can't miss it. That's going to get crowded, though. You know, got to go there about 2 days ahead of time to get a parking spot. And then you'll find it. They're all over the place. There's quite a few of them, actually. There's other shows going on. There's one, I know, at the rail yard area over there, just on the other side, west side of Tomasitas, the famous restaurant. And then also the Federal Place, they have a show going on there, the free Indian market there. And it's a lot of wonderful, very talented individuals, all kinds of people, cooks. There could be chefs cooking all kinds of stuff. And then there are going to be dancers, there's singers, there's all kinds of stuff going on. Arts, all kinds of art you can think of. Native American art. So there it is. So let me see. What else we have here? There's more. I know there's more. What else was it? I found something else. Oh, yeah. Here it is. George O'Keefe Museum at 217 Johnson Street. Let's see here. You can call this 505-946-1000 and get more information on this. This is Tewa
Nongain, Tewa Country, Contemporary Works by Artists, Scholars, and Culture Bearers from the 6 Tewa Pueblos of Northern New Mexico. That's happening right now all the way through September 7th up there in the Georgia O'Keeffe. That's just off the plaza. Matter of fact, it's just west of there, about a block or so, block and a half. Or whatever. It's not hard to find. Johnson Street there. And then at the Wheelwright Museum of the American Indian, again, up there on Museum Hill, they call it 704 Camino Lejo. Yeah, there's a phone number here, 505-982-4636. Amy Whitehorse, a young Dene Navajo lady, youngster. She's been painting for quite a while. Got quite the following. Intimate Landscapes, Part 1. Exhibit chronicling the artist's work from the 1990s through the 2020s. And that one's on show. You can see it right now. It's going to be there until October 3rd. And there's also Silver Honors Stone, work by the late Santo Domingo Kiwa jeweler Julian Lovato. And that's from 1925 to 2018. And that's also happening right now until October 17th. So there's quite a bit going on, as you can see, this month and on through the rest of the year, of course. All kinds of wonderful, talented individuals out there in country. Wonderful, wonderful, wonderful to have them there. Okay, hey, I hope you're enjoying the program this afternoon. I know I am. I've gotten... trying to play some music that you don't normally hear. You know, that's what I kind of like to do, and a mixture of stuff. People from way up north, you know, Inuit country, Canada, different places here in the United States, White Swan, Black Lodge, and anyway, thank you, kids, for tuning in.

Yeah, so of course, stay tuned. You know, we got a lot more to go. We're only just a little past halfway. We're going to be on a week on. We're one of the fortunate Native American programs throughout the country, probably actually throughout the world. We get 4 wonderful hours to play this great music, and it's a wonderful honor. And I'm very grateful for our friends here at KUNM for letting us do what we do. It's a wonderful thing. Thank you, thank you, thank you. Yeah, so we're kind of just getting started here. Kids, hang on, hang on.

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Can I show you? I show you. I show you. I show you. I show you. I show you. I show you. I show you. I show you. I show you. I show you. I show you. I show you. I show you. I show you. I show you. I show you. I show you. I show you. I show you. I show you. I show you. I show you. I show you. I show you. I show you. I show you. I show you. I show you. I show you. I show you. I show you. I show you. I show you. I show you. I show you. I show you. I show you. I show you. I show you. I show you. I show you. I show you. I show you. I show you. I show you. I show you. I show you. I show you. I show you. I show you. I show you. I show you. I show you. I show you. I show you. I show you. I show you. I show you. I show you. I show you. I show you. I show you. I show you. I show you. I show you. I show you. I show you. I show you. I show you. I show you. I show you. I show you. I show you. I show you. I show you. I show you. I show you. I show you. I show you. I show you. I show you. I show you. I show you. I show you. I show you. I show you. I show you. I show you. I show you. I show you. I show you. I show you. I show you.

Yeah.

0: Okay, I'd like to play a few songs here, a couple of tunes, actually. This is going out to some friends and relatives up there in beautiful Taos Pueblo. I hope next year, I hope there's a Taos powwow. I missed it this summer. I love going up there. It's beautiful up there. And anyway, this is a couple of tunes here. This is for my my friends Donna, Benito, and one of my grandsons, my sister's grandson, our grandson, I guess, is what he is actually, and Juanito Concha.
1: Again, without further ado, we're gonna go to Hill Creek, Fast and Fancy. Let's take it away. Let's go.

0: Universal.
1: Okay, let's see here. 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Let's see. I like to eat. You know, we all like to eat. So, of course, food is very, very sacred. So we like to eat. That's why we eat it every day. You know, it's wonderful, wonderful. And anyway, I saw a good buddy of mine that I don't normally see. And him and his wife, they were also at the restaurant. And we said hello and everything before we all left. But let me see. He requested some Buddy Red Bull. Wanted to hear some Buddy Red Bull. And his name is Anthony Toledo. And Anthony, I'm going to try this. Now, this is an older recording, so I'm hoping it's going to work for us. So we'll try and see what happens. I'm going to try and play a couple of tunes from this. And then another one. There's another recording I've been looking for this afternoon, but I cannot find it, Anthony. But hopefully next time I'll be able to. I'll just get my own again. But anyway, for my friends out there and relatives, for Anthony Toledo and his family, and we're gonna try this, Anthony, and see how it works. But I hope it goes well, and I hope you and your family are well. And it's always good to see you, buddy.

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1: Okay, I got a message earlier from my younger sister, Billy Ann, and one of our family friends had a birthday recently in late July. I think she thinks it's July 22nd. Adria, and then happy birthday, belated happy birthday to Adria Sweena, and also her and her husband Greg, they were celebrating their wedding anniversary on July 26th. So my sister requested me to play some tunes for them, some songs. So I got about four of them actually lined up here. The first one's going to be a round dance, and then we have an honor song, and then a couple more round dances. But again, happy birthday, Adria, and that's wonderful. You had you and Greg had your wedding anniversary also recently, and of course we hope you have many more anniversaries and birthdays. happy birthdays coming up, and many more in the days to come and the years to come. So that's a wonderful friendship that they've had over the years since early 1970s, I believe. And so that's a wonderful thing. So I want to thank my sister for doing this for her, her good friend, her sister. And then this is for you, Adria and Greg.

We've got

Okay, I want to play this this one song coming up. This is going to be for some of my relatives back home in Oklahoma, for Patty Ann. Patty Ann, I know she's listening. Hi, Patty Ann, I hope you're well. You and your family there, I hope everyone's well. Say hello to James, Ruben, if you hear from him. Also, let me see here, Patty Ann, Lee Kay, and Christy. Also for Gail Ann. See, and also for all the wonderful people who've been listening today throughout the world, and thank you for tuning in this afternoon. Another wonderful, wonderful day here in Albuquerque. Anyway, here we go. Thanks for being there. I'll be back.

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0: 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I'm Janine Jackson. This week on Counterspin, in primetime speech, Trump doesn't provide evidence for illegal voting, was the temperate headline NPR put on a story about Trump's recent speech that they allowed included many baseless claims about election integrity. They told us that, quote, many of the documents the White House posted online during the speech did not appear to fully support sweeping claims the president made, close quote. And they even got to the point of calling his contention that he won the 2020 election a lie. What the story didn't do was show with urgency how voting in the upcoming midterms and beyond will be materially affected by the use of state power to promote ideas that they're saying are, yeah, for sure, not true. Obstacles to voting don't have to be valid to have impact. Black people know that better than anyone. And it isn't just Trump's lies that media keep repeating, even as they call them lies. The Supreme Court's decision in Louisiana versus Calais makes the terrain different in ways that people need to understand and confront. Vincent Sutherland is associate professor at New York University School of Law, where he directs the Criminal Defense and Reentry Clinic. He's faculty director of NYU Law's Center on Race, Inequality, and the Law, and co-editor of Race, Rights, and Redemption, the Derrick Bell Lectures on the Law and Critical Race Theory. We'll hear from him today on Counterspin. That's coming up, but first, very quickly, the Palestinian Ministry of Health reports that since October 2023, Israeli violence has killed at least 73,221 Palestinians, half of whom are women and children, and wounded 173,654 others. By February 2026, at least 21,289 children had been killed and 44,500 injured in Gaza. Even after the so-called ceasefire took effect on October 11, 2025, Israeli violence has killed 1,100 Palestinians, including at least 260 children, and injured 3,546 others. That means that on average, the Israelis have killed 4 Palestinians every day since then. That accounting comes from Vijay Prashad at Tricontinental Institute for Social Research, who adds, quote, some catastrophes disappear because they end. Others disappear because they continue for so long that the world grows accustomed to them. They cease to interrupt television schedules and Instagram reels, just as they no longer command the front pages of newspapers. Financial markets return to their ordinary calculations. The daily machinery of political and economic life resumes its familiar rhythm, and diplomats are asked to put away their briefing books on that tired but painful subject. Yet, the catastrophe remains intact. The U.S.-Israeli genocide of Palestinians in Gaza has not disappeared because of a new peace, but because the permanence of the genocide makes it unmarketable news. Close quote. 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In the United States, there's an incantation evoked when we see something horrific happening, and that's, well, just vote against it. The belief that this country is a democracy is powerful, such that even intelligent, aware people believe that if a person got elected or a law got passed, it must have been because more people wanted it than didn't. It's hard, it's depressing to learn that that isn't how it works. That there are obstacles and loopholes and backdoor cronyism and payoffs and favor trading, a million things that make a travesty of one person, one vote. It's one thing to be an aspirational society. Pretending harms aren't serious harms because they don't fit the model of the country you're pretending to be, that's something else entirely. It's dangerous to keep seeing what's happening in front of you and calling it aberration because this isn't who we are. Black people have never had the privilege to pretend that all the work is done. There's no pleasure in watching so many other people wake up to that. But we do know that you have to be awake to make real change happen. Vincent Sutherland is associate professor at New York University School of Law, where he directs the Criminal Defense and Reentry Clinic. He's faculty director of NYU Law's Center on Race, Inequality, and the Law, and co-editor of Race, Rights, and Redemption, the Derrick Bell Lectures on the Law and Critical Race Theory from the New Press. He joins us now by phone. Welcome to Counterspin, Vincent Sutherland.
1: Thanks so much for having me.
0: Well, I want to take a moment to think about 1965 and the context of the Voting Rights Act. The hope of Black people that the law was the thing that could take us outside of existing racist power relationships. The law was our recourse. It wasn't utopian. It was grounded. But talk a little about the Voting Rights Act and its impacts to help us feel what's happening now.
1: Sure. So the Voting Rights Act of 1965 was really the crown jewel of the civil rights movement. It was a result of years and years of struggle by countless individuals working with every bit of their might, organizing, protesting, marching, but also pulling on levers of political and moral power to really vindicate the United States Constitution's guarantee under the 15th Amendment that no government can deny or abridge the right to vote on the basis of race, color, or previous condition of servitude. Now, the critical point about the 15th Amendment was that it was part of a trio of amendments, the 13th, 14th, and 15th Amendment, that were enacted in the wake of the Civil War during what is often referred to as this country's second founding, kicking off the period of Reconstruction, which really tried to reorient the frame of this country and remove the sort of structural and moral racial barriers to full participation in the society. It really tried to vindicate the rights of Black people and ensure that the 13th Amendment, the end of enslavement, 14th Amendment, perfect citizenship, as well as the full panoply of rights and privileges that come with citizenship, and the 15th Amendment securing the right to vote. And so even after the passage of the Constitutional Amendment, in the enactment of the Constitutional Amendment, there were still all sorts of efforts undertaken by states across the country, primarily in the South, to limit, prevent, and otherwise undermine Black people's political participation and the ability to vote. You think about things like poll taxes, think about things like the sorts of tests that people were forced to endure, count the number of jelly beans in this jar, pay a tax for being able to vote, and then downright and outright violence that was undertaken by individuals trying to prevent Black people from exercising their political power. And so the Voting Rights Act was designed really to try and put an end to all those forms of discrimination, both the forms of discrimination that were explicit and intentional, and over time, eventually with amendment, forms of discrimination that were implicit and more based on the effects rather than obvious expressions of intent by racists or others who were trying to deny Black people the right to vote. And so what the Voting Rights Act did was change the political dynamics of this country. And what you saw was this tremendous uptick in number of Black elected officials across the American South, across the country, really, at all levels of government, both in the federal and state and local elections. And so you had much more Black representation because the law was used to remedy and prevent the sorts of efforts that individuals were engaging in to try to undermine the right to vote. So 1965 was, you know, at the time when the Voting Rights Act was signed into law, I think there was a lot of hope about what the future held and a lot of hope about the promise of the 15th Amendment and the promise of the Voting Rights Act to be able to vindicate people's right to vote. And you saw the results of that over the ensuing years.
0: You can't really overestimate the way the Voting Rights Act has been used to affect real change for Black people and hence for everyone. So let's talk through what you write about, which is the historical significance of the 2026 Supreme Court ruling, Louisiana versus Calais. It's monumental.
1: It really is. I mean, it represents one of the most consequential voting rights decisions in decades. And it really fundamentally shifts and alters the balance of power, not only in Congress and in federal elections, but in the state and local elections as well. And perhaps most importantly, rolls back the tremendous progress that have been made over decades to ensure that Black people and other people are able to exercise their right to vote. And what we think will be the result of this decision is an erasure of Black political power, unlike anything we've seen in our lifetimes. And it's hard to overstate just how deeply troubling and harmful this decision is going to be. It's already having effects in states like Tennessee, Florida, Alabama, Georgia, South Carolina, and Louisiana, of course, where you're seeing the elimination of seats that were previously held by Black elected officials, which you're seeing the elimination of Black elected political power across many of these states. And that sort of effort is going to only continue unless and until either the federal government and our representatives in Congress or those at the state level take action to do something about it.
0: Well, maybe take a second to explain how that's happening, how voter dilution happens, you know, when redistricting. You can't give chapter and verse, but Louisiana versus Calais allowed states to do something. And what is that?
1: Let's kind of take a step back and talk a little bit about the decision itself. So the Voting Rights Act had two kind of primary pillars, if you will. One was Section 5, and Section 5 of the Voting Rights Act basically required states that had engaged in historical discrimination in voting to submit to the federal government their plans for changing anything about the way in which the voting process was going to take place to ensure that the changes they were making were not going to undermine the ability of Black people and other people of color to exercise their right to vote. That was one section. Section 5 was essentially gutted in an earlier Supreme Court decision a few years ago. So you have this one enforcement provision of the Voting Rights Act that is already essentially dead letter. What Calais did was strike at another provision of the Voting Rights Act, Section 2. And what Section 2 is often known as one of the central provisions, is known as the sword of the Voting Rights Act because of its enforcement powers. What Section 2 allowed individuals to do, what they could do, was to challenge changes to the processes by which voting was going to take place to ensure that Black people or other people of color were able to exercise the right to vote. And it would allow such challenges based on the effects of changes that states were going to make to their voting processes. Mm-hmm. So let me give you like one example, not necessarily drawn from the opinion, but just an example of the sorts of changes.
0: Right.
1: Say I'm going to change a polling place from one part of town where the vast majority of individuals who live in that part of town are Black and brown to another part of town or a place where Black and brown people are just unable to get to because of lack of transportation, because it's just difficult to get to it because the hours are difficult for them to be able to exercise the right to vote during those hours. And the tool would allow, and say you want to make that change just because you think it might be more convenient or because it's just, you don't have any animus, you're not racist in any way, but you just want to make the change for some other unrelated reason. And maybe it's better for Republican voters or better for a certain class of voters unrelated to their race. Section 2 would allow individuals to demonstrate that that change is going to have this effect on Black people's ability to elect their candidate of choice, and therefore we need to prevent that change from happening, right? What Calais does is essentially say that states and officials who are running the elections can make those sorts of changes and make them as long as they are related to political party, that in order to prove that something nefarious was happening in the course of making those changes, you have to demonstrate that someone actually acted with intent, with racist intent, i.e. the person who's making this change to the ways in which voting is going to happen has to declare that they're doing it because they're trying to harm Black people's ability to exercise their right to vote, and disregards the very standard in the statute which looks to the effects of a sort of change. And so what Calais does is weaken and really, in many ways, upend the entire framework of Section 2 and reduce the Voting Rights Act to little more than words on a paper. So let me give you an example of how this plays out in the context of a change that might affect Black people's rights to vote. And the Cali decision lays out an example to help clarify what this all means. So imagine for a moment a state that is shaped like a rectangle. In the center of that rectangle is a circle. The rectangle itself is 90% white. The circle is 90% Black. Now imagine, under normal conditions, the people who are in the circle, the Black people, are able to elect their representatives of choice year after year after year. They decide they want to elect XYZ candidate. They're able to elect that candidate year after year after year. The same is true for the people in the rectangle. Now imagine the state legislature decides, you know what, we want to eliminate the political power of the people inside that circle. And so what the state does in order to eliminate their political power is split the circle into six equal slices, right? And takes each one of those slices and apportions it to part of the larger rectangle, right? So now that 90% population that was inside that circle is spread out across the entire rectangle. And therefore, the people inside that circle no longer are able to elect their candidate of choice. They're no longer able to use their political power to express their political voice, meaning that their vote now counts for less than the people in the rectangle who are majority white. And so that is racial vote dilution. What Section 2 under the old regime would have allowed litigants to do is to challenge the legislature's action by saying, look, you're eliminating the ability of the people inside the circle, their ability to elect their candidate of choice. That's a problem. That's a problem under the law. You need to recreate a district or several districts that allow them to do that. What Kelly says is, unless the state legislature says we're doing this because we want to make sure Black people can't vote, there is no remedy. The law has no effect. And the fact that you could see the elimination of Black political power inside that circle being split into six equal slices and spread across the state is meaningless. Like, the effects of it are meaningless. We only want to pay attention to the intent, the actions that are intentionally taken by the state legislature, right? Which is precisely what Section 2 was designed to address, the effects and not the intent. Because as we know, people who engage in racist behavior don't often say we're doing it because we are racist, because we want to stop Black people or brown people or other people of color from being able to vote. They say it because they might give any other excuse in the book, right? But they're not going to be as explicit about why they're taking particular actions. Section 2 was designed with that understanding in mind because we understand how racism operates. And the drafters and legislators who created Section 2, Republicans and Democrats alike, understood that you need something that's going to allow us to get at the racist effects of these voting changes rather than just declarations of intentional discrimination made by people who are undertaking sorts of changes. And so Calais changes the landscape in ways that are hard to understand just how much of a sea change this marks.
0: And it's against a backdrop, the way it's being sold to a lot of people is this notion of colorblindness. And I know that a lot of people, Black, white, brown, laugh out loud at that idea, you know.
1: Right.
0: It's not colorblind when I walk down the street or sit in some restaurants. It's not colorblind when I apply for a loan or a job. We live in a color-seeing world, you know. And so I think for a lot of people, it just lands hollow when we say, oh, well, but no, it's all the same. We're all equal. So why should it matter that there is no longer a protection for Black voice in the voting process?
1: That's 100% right. And, you know, the Supreme Court, in particular, the conservative majority in the Supreme Court has time and time again returned to this ideology of colorblindness, this notion that the way to deal with racial injustice is to ignore racism and treat everyone as though race does not matter. And so you see this colorblindness ideology not only through the court's jurisprudence around the death penalty. There was a case in 1987, McCluskey versus Kemp, where you had a situation where Black individuals were more likely to be sentenced to death if the victim in the case was white. And what the court essentially said was there's no remedies for that because we don't have anybody engaging in intentional racial discrimination, and we can't look at the effects of these sorts of decisions. You see that colorblindness notion in the context of the Supreme Court's jurisprudence on affirmative action, on this idea that we can't try and remedy the lack of diversity that we find in our educational institutions, and at doing so and undertaking any action that acknowledges the ways in which race casts a shadow over everything in our society, problematic, is in and of itself a problem under the law based on this ideology of colorblindness. And I see it in the voting rights space as well, because what the court is doing is kind of transforming any consideration of race into suspect. It's not illegal behavior, even if that consideration of race is far more in line with the reality of the world that we live in today.
0: Well, you lay all of this out in your recent piece at Hammer and Hope, and you say in that piece, given all that, what's next? So I'll ask you that. We won't pretend things are simple or easy, but talk a little about what we can do besides hide under the covers.
1: I think there are a few things. I think, first of all, we have to really take stock of just how much of a sea change and how significant this opinion actually is, and really take a step back and zoom out and think about what this court's jurisprudence is actually signaling to us and telling us. It's of a piece with the sort of kind of Make America Great Again movement, the conservative or alt-right ideology, this notion that we basically, our past is our past, we've kind of gotten over all of it, and we no longer need to think about or consider or be concerned about the ways in which race continues to shape our present day and current day reality. And that is the prevailing sentiment, this idea that trying to advance racial justice is an unnecessary task because everything is fine now, kind of just get over it. And you see the Supreme Court that is almost signaling a sort of exhaustion with efforts to remedy our racial inequality. The first thing we need to do is get to understand that, you know, our past is not past. It's really with us right now, and it lives with us right now, and the effects of it are with us right now. I think the second piece of it is to understand that we can't simply ignore racial inequality. Like, the only way to get beyond the sort of dynamics we find ourselves in today is to confront it head on. The same way that you would, you know, if you go to the doctor and something's bothering you, the doctor's going to ask you, what are your symptoms? What are your problems? The doctor's also going to ask you about your family history and ask you about your past, about the things you've done, about the things that might have caused whatever ailment you have brought to her. And you wouldn't go to the doctor and say, well, I don't know anything about the past. You know, none of that stuff matters. Of course not. The same is true when it comes to racial inequality. So I think there is that piece of it. I think the other piece of it is, at the state level, we've seen states reacting and responding to Calais. New Jersey, I think, is a good example of this, is passing things like the John R. Lewis Voting Rights Act. These are state Voting Rights Act provisions that essentially mirror a lot of what was set forth in the Federal Voting Rights Act of 1965, trying to replicate the regime that would allow state officials to ensure that Black people and other people of color are able to elect their candidates of choice, that will presume that changes that are being made to efforts to vote have to be cleared by the Secretary of State or other state officials before allowing those changes to go forward, to ensure that those changes are not going to have a disparate impact on Black voters. And so you see states passing laws, or that's one of the kind of things on the table to try and address the harm that Calais is certainly going to foster going forward. And I think the last thing, you know, among the last things that we need to do when we think about kind of what comes next and what we need to be focused on, is continue to understand just how fragile the gains that we've made over the last half century, 75 years, actually are, and understand that whenever we've made progress, retrenchment is often what comes next and follows almost immediately after that. And understand that our obligation is to continue to fight these fights, to continue to talk about and call out racial injustice when we see it, whenever we see it, wherever we see it, and to have an understanding of how racial injustice is not only a challenge for Black and brown people, but it's a challenge for all of us because we live in a multiracial democracy with a constitution that has these lofty ideals that we have a responsibility to close the gap between the reality that we are living and the ideals that we see in our foundational documents. And so I think part of what I would implore us to do is stay educated, stay conscious, stay focused on the harmful things that our government, that our courts are engaged in, so we don't lose sight of those sorts of challenges and get distracted by the noise that's out in the world today. So I think if we do some of those things, alongside building, you know, durable political coalitions that I think draw on people from all walks of life who care about justice, who care about freedom, who care about liberation, and understand that building political power in that way is going to allow us to leverage the law in ways that are going to advance our cause as well.
0: Well, there's a lot more I could ask you, but we'll have to end it there for now. We've been speaking with Vincent Sutherland. His piece, "The Supreme Court Blesses the Destruction of Black Electoral Power," can be found at hammerandhope.org. Vincent Sutherland, thank you so much for joining us this week on Counterspin.
1: Thanks so much, Kenny. 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
0: And that's it for Counterspin for this week. 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The show is engineered by Alex Noyes. I'm Janine Jackson. 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
3: 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I'm Brian DeShazer. In NewsWrap, France's new rights watchdog is no friend to queer people or women, while the trans position of UK's new government is questionable and a gay German politician falls into surrogacy hypocrisy. In the U.S., the House declines to make Trump's transgender military ban permanent, but advances other anti-trans measures. And a Seattle judge keeps a historic LGBTQ plus beach nude, but curbs the bad behavior. The Rainbow Rewinds to Judy Grahn, Vita Russo, and Reverend Troy Perry. And Moushe Chappelle reflects on 2,000 episodes of This Way Out. Stay tuned to hear all of that and more here on This Way Out.
4: And I'm Melanie Keller.
5: With NewsWrap, a summary of some of the news in or affecting LGBTQ communities around the world for the week ending July 25th, 2026.
4: A French senator with a history of fighting against marriage equality and reproductive freedom is now the country's new defender of rights. President Emmanuel Macron's nominee, François-Noël Buffet, survived a narrow vote to take on the position of Défenseur des Droits. It's an independent watchdog position responsible for defending citizens whose rights are infringed upon and ensuring the equal protection of legal rights in France. In 2013, Buffet took part in protests against same-sex marriage. He voted against extending medically assisted reproduction to single women and female couples in 2021, and he abstained from a 2024 vote to enshrine abortion rights in the French Constitution. The role of Défenseur des Droits has major investigative powers and is meant to be a check on the government. They may intervene in areas such as the ethics of security professionals, the protection of children's rights, combating discrimination, and safeguarding whistleblowers. In a July 7th hearing before the National Assembly's Legal Affairs Committee, Buffet was accused of having a history of racist and homophobic votes. The senator told the members of parliament that he had, in his words, evolved on a number of issues. To Nicolas Faget, the appointment is both absurd and scary. As spokesperson for the Association of Gay and Lesbian Parents and Future Parents, Faget warns, "One of the bulwarks shielding same-sex parents and their children from discrimination is at risk of being undermined by someone who does not believe in those rights."
5: The people of the United Kingdom are acclimating to their seventh prime minister in a decade. Labour's former mayor of Manchester, Andy Burnham, is considered to be more left-leaning than his predecessor, Keir Starmer. However, like Starmer, Burnham's previous positive track record on LGBTQ issues crumbled when the transgender bathroom ban was instituted earlier this year. Burnham has appointed Yvette Cooper as his health secretary. She follows gay MP Wes Streeting in the position. Streeting resigned in May of this year after the controversy surrounding his prohibition on gender-affirming puberty blockers for trans youth. Temporary substitute James Murray also supported the trans bathroom ban. The dodgy trans rights history among the recent Labour Party health secretaries has onlookers wary of Cooper. She has largely sidestepped any public comment about trans rights since the anti-trans culture war began, despite being outspoken about introducing gender-neutral options for passports in 2015. Last year, she was critical of the protests following the Supreme Court's decision to exclude trans women from the legal definition of a woman. The United Kingdom's High Court will decide this week whether to halt the country's puberty blocker trial. The trial has provided the only avenue for youth to receive gender-affirming care since the ban. The Pathways trial was granted by ministers to be an exception to the ban, arguing that the data from the use of puberty blockers among youth could provide the evidence that had been lacking. However, the anti-trans parents organization, Bayswater Support Group, argues that the study is unlawful and is attempting to stop it. Discussions around the High Court case may finally reveal Cooper's true colors.
6: Surrogacy hypocrisy is forcing a gay German politician to resign from the Bundestag. A key ally of Chancellor Friedrich Merz, Jens Spahn, has served as chair of the Christian Democratic Union. The conservative CDU is staunchly opposed to surrogacy, so eyebrows were raised on July 15th when Spahn announced that he and his husband, Daniel Funke, just had a baby via a surrogate mother. Surrogacy is illegal in Germany, and Spahn has long stood against efforts to legalize it. In 2015, he wrote in GQ magazine that as a gay man and as a Christian, he could hardly warm to the idea of what he called at the time a rented womb. When he was health minister in 2020, Spahn's department rejected a push to legalize altruistic or non-compensated surrogacy. During that debate, he told the Bundestag that the ban existed primarily to safeguard the welfare of the child. While his party was passing a resolution reaffirming the prohibition on surrogacy during a national conference in February this year, a U.S.-based surrogate mother was pregnant with Funke and Spahn's child. It is not illegal in Germany to raise a child born in another country via surrogacy. However, Spahn's actions collided with his political messaging and party platform, and his CDU Bundestag colleagues decided it was one collision too many. Just 3 days after he came out as a new dad, Spahn resigned.
5: The United States House of Representatives had rejected President Donald Trump's ban on transgender people serving in the military. MAGA Republican Representative Lauren Boebert of Colorado proposed the amendment to the annual National Defense Authorization Act. If passed, it would have codified Trump's executive order to eliminate transgender service members. The legislation required all personnel to serve in accordance with their biological sex. Four Republicans broke with the party line on July 21st to help defeat it by a vote of 217 to 212. Major Erica Vandal is one of the service members currently battling the ban in court. She spoke to Dan Ming of Evident Media for the documentary Fighting to Serve.
7: Gender-affirming care has zero impact on our ability to deploy, our ability to be ready, and our ability to meet standards. As far as my medicines that I'm taking, it is a shelf-stable pill I take twice a day, no different than, you know, medication of whatever variety that thousands of other troops take daily.
5: The discriminatory executive order titled Prioritizing Military Excellence and Readiness is taking fire from several major lawsuits. As of

0: several major lawsuits. As of June, the U.S. Court of Appeals for the District of Columbia ruled that transgender members of the military can continue to serve, but the armed services can continue refusing to enlist new transgender members. Though codification of Trump's trans military ban was rejected, Representative Nancy Mace of South Carolina was successful in proposing two anti-transgender amendments. One would prevent military health insurance from covering gender-affirming care. The other would prohibit trans girls from participating in kindergarten through 12th grade sports at Department of Defense-run schools.
1: Finally, Seattle, Washington's historic clothing-optional LGBTQ plus beach will remain open. Following several years of a neighborhood dispute over Denny Blaine Park, King County Superior Court Judge Samuel Chung denied a request to close the park or ban legal public nudity. Neighbors have been complaining to the city about lewd conduct they claim to have observed on the beach. One neighbor tried to curb the nudity by building a playground near the park. The frustrations of a few built up until a neighborhood association called Denny Blaine Park for All sued the city of Seattle in 2025 for allegedly failing to prevent inappropriate activity. On the other side, the group Friends of Denny Blaine is dedicated to preserving and celebrating the park's historic nude and queer character. Co-lead Jesse Miranda told KUOW,
2: "We have dated back to the early 20th century, someone skinny dipping at that park, and 40 years of queer history at that park. And so when people throw around words like closure, it feels like erasure."
1: The clothing optional beach has been a safe space for the LGBTQ plus community for decades. Nudity is not a crime in Washington, but the state does outlaw indecent exposure, defined as intentionally obscene exposure, knowing that such conduct is likely to cause reasonable affront or alarm. The neighbors argued that they were reasonably alarmed. Friends of Denny Blaine's Jesse Miranda found room to sympathize with the neighbors.
3: "By the way, the people who support this park as a place for nudity also agree that they would like to see some of the more lewd and inappropriate behavior cracked down upon. It's not great for them either to have people doing inappropriate things in and around the park. And so the question is, you know, what can Seattle do beyond just basically stationing cops there 24 hours a day, which they're not going to do?"
1: Judge Chung decided to keep the beach open and maintain the right to nudity. However, he also directed the city to staff the park watching for illegal behavior and to install fences as privacy buffers for neighboring homes.
0: That's News Wrap, global queer news with attitude, for the week ending July 25th, 2026. Follow the news in your area and around the world. An informed community is a strong community.
1: News Wrap was written by Jeb Bakke, produced by Lucia Chappell and Brian DeShazer. 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
0: Thank you. Help us keep in ears around the world at thiswayout.org, where you can also read the text of this newscast and much more. For This Way Out, I'm Rhett. Stay healthy.
1: And I'm Melanie Keller. Stay safe.
4: This just in, Berlin, Germany's Pride Parade, was attacked on July 25th. The assailant, who first drove a van into the crowd and then assaulted attendees with a machete, killed one person and injured 29. The assailant was shot dead by police. We'll have a complete coverage next time on This Way Out.
5: U.S. Secretary of Defense Pete Hegseth knows exactly what he's looking for in a man.
6: "I'm authorizing a new screening program for testosterone deficiency for our service members, ensuring you have the right testosterone levels to operate at your absolute best. Because it's well-established science that as we age, testosterone levels often naturally drop."
7: "Happened to you guys?"
8: "Yep."
6: "And by addressing these health markers early, we're keeping you on the leading edge of lethality."
5: U.S. Representative Becca Balance, lesbian ear, hears the disturbing absurdity in Hegseth's announcement. The Vermont Democrat told Midas Touch Chief Washington correspondent Scott McFarlane,
9: "I think is indicative of the fact that there are so many people in this administration that have some weird
7: like intense homoerotic feelings towards men while also being incredibly homophobic. Pete Hegseth is like the example of this, the manly, rugged.

0: and macho man. And it's like, I don't know if you know who Tom of Finland is.
1: Working in his native Finland.
2: This way adds Garrett Gallagher at a 1991 Tom of Finland retrospective.
1: Tom draws men acting out their sexual fantasies. But Tom's men have a certain look, a style that set them apart. They often look like they're one step from a military barracks or a police academy. Because Tom's men are very masculine, muscular, detailed, exaggerated in some areas, often in bondage. They wear leather jackets and boots, and they're always out for a good time.
0: So I feel like they must be looking at that as like their example for what men look like.
3: What do you see in the art here that that you like?
0: You the man.

0: 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Now it's time to rewind the rainbow. This is the Rainbow Rewind,
1: where we take a quick look back at the people and the moments that made queer history.
0: I'm Sherry Lunn.
1: And I'm Brian DeShazer.
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0: Judy Gron is a pioneering lesbian feminist poet, author, and activist whose foundational work helped shape modern LGBTQ culture. In 1969, she co-founded the first lesbian feminist collective on the West Coast of the United States, the Gay Women's Liberation Group. The group served as a foundational route for modern lesbian feminist politics, independent publishing, and community organizing. She also helped establish the Women's Press Collective in California's San Francisco Bay Area and helped establish A Woman's Place, recognized as one of the first women's bookstores in the United States. She's the author of iconic texts like The Highest Apple and Edward the Dyke. Here's Judy Gron reading at San Francisco Women's Building on June 22, 1980, courtesy of the Pacifica Radio Archives.
2: In keeping with our quest for a feminist analysis of militarism, and I would like to begin the sequence by reading a very, very old poem which was written about 5,000 years ago from it was on a tablet dug up in Sumer. It's a Babylonian liturgy dating from one of the early patriarchal overthrows. And it's a lamentation for a queen. And my new sequence of poems is called A Chronicle of Queens. All the words for queen go back to the same word for and womb, only dirty now. The cow wailed, and in her place lay down. She wailed, the cow wailed, and in her place she lay down. Like a woman in childbirth wailing, in her place she lay down. Virgin of heaven, queen of heaven, she that smites the mountains, queen of Ayana, the heavens she shakes, queen of Japaru, the earth she causes to quake, queen of Aonki, Lil Anna, queen of sheepfolds, mother of temples, the holy woman childbearing, Nana. He came to my temple. By the mountain road he entered. In ships he came to me. In ships he embarked. His unblessed hands upon me he put. He with sandals entered. The swift horsemen came. The possessions upon the prow of the ship he put. I, the queen, upon the ship's stern rode. The foe, he with sandals, entered my court. The foe put his unblessed hands upon me. He put his hands upon me. He filled me with fear. The foe put his hands upon me. With fear he oppressed me. I with fear was filled, but he did not dread. My garments he tore away and clothed his wife therein. The foe stripped off my jewels of lazuli and put them on his son. I tread now his courts. So for me myself he sought in the shrines. Then I was filled with fear. Cause her to go forth. Not should I go forth. In my temple he pursued me. In my halls he terrified me. Like a frightened dove upon a beam, I passed the night. From my temple, like a bird, he caused me to fly. From my city, like a bird, he caused me to fly. My temple is behind me, I cry. A queen am I, and my city is behind me, I cry. To my temple, My temple, thou art not, thus I cry. To my city, thou art not, thus I cry. If I say I will not enter into it, its beauty consumes me. If I say I will not come into it, longing for it causes me to tremble. How long before her shall my heart be cast in gloom? O Virgin of Heaven, Queen of Heaven, who shatters the mountains, Queen of Ayana, who makes the heavens to tremble, Queen of the Dark Chamber, who makes the earth to quake, Queen of Aonki, Lil'ana, who loves the temple, sacred woman, child begetting. And the tablet broke off.

Vito Russo was an American LGBTQ activist, film historian, and author, best known for writing The Celluloid Closet, co-founding the national nonprofit organization GLAAD, and fighting for AIDS awareness with ACT UP. The Celluloid Closet was published in 1981 and chronicled how Hollywood historically marginalized and demonized gay and lesbian characters. It was later adapted into an acclaimed 1995 documentary. In 1985, he helped start the Gay and Lesbian Alliance Against Defamation to combat homophobic media reporting. As an early HIV/AIDS activist, he helped found ACT UP in 1987 to aggressively protest government inaction during the height of the epidemic. On June 24, 1988, part one of a four-part interview with Vito Russo was broadcast on episode number 13 of This Way Out.

0: harsh words.
1: Hollywood movies are made for white, straight teenagers. And if anything, they've gotten more homophobic in the last 10 or 15 years. It is true that we have a lot of gay movies and independent films, but those are movies made for an audience which already has the message. These are movies which preach to the converted and don't sell tickets to people who don't like gay people. And the majority of films which reach a wide mass market audience are homophobic films.
2: Can you cite some specific examples from the current crop of movies, say, the last year or so?
1: You're talking about mainstream films?
2: Mainstream films, yeah.
1: Oh, sure. Baby Boom with Diane Keaton, which contained, a totally gratuitous, offensive gay waiter in a restaurant scene. Less Than Zero, which was changed conceptually to avoid the only decent aspect of the plot, which contained homosexuality. Film like Bright Lights, Big City, which has not only has a sort of offensive gay character in it, but also a reference to AIDS, which is offensive. Down and Out in Beverly Hills, which contains a highly offensive joke about AIDS. Almost every single of one of the Brat Pack movies contain anti-gay humor. Eddie Murphy's concert movies, Good Morning Vietnam. I mean, you just can't go to a movie without hearing a fag joke.
2: Has it gotten worse with the advent of AIDS?
1: Absolutely. You see, I don't think that there's been more homophobia created. I think AIDS is just an excuse for the homophobia that's always been there to now be more blatant.
3: Reverend Troy Perry is an American religious leader and civil rights pioneer, best known for founding the Metropolitan Community Churches, better known as MCC. He performed public same-sex marriages as early as 1969 and ordained women pastors in 1972 and also helped organize the first Los Angeles Pride Parade. Perry put an advertisement in the Advocate magazine announcing a worship service designed for gays in Los Angeles. 12 people turned up for the first service on October 6, 1968. And as Reverend Perry remembers, 9 were his friends and 3 came as a result of the ad. After 6 weeks of services in his living room, the congregation shifted to a women's club, an auditorium, a church, and finally a theater. In 1971, the first MCC building was dedicated with more than 1,000 members in attendance. A collection of items from Reverend Perry and the Metropolitan Community Churches is held by the Smithsonian Institution's National Museum of American History. From June 24, 1991, This Way Out broadcast Reverend Troy having an exchange with a homophobic minister on the 1979 Freedom Train.
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6: That's this week's Rainbow Rewind, because remembering our past fuels our pride. I'm Brian DeShazer.
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6: Co-founder and associate producer Lucia Chappell has some thoughts on episode number 2000 of This Way Out.

0: if you would like some advice from the 2000 show Old Lesbian, here we go. An informed community is a strong community. Our original news editor, Sandy Dwyer, before the information age, she said, an informed community is a strong community. And we can certainly see these days what havoc an ignorant community can create. Number two, diversity, equity, and inclusion. Diversify your sources of news, information, entertainment, approaches to politics. In the interest of equity, remember that the smaller independent operations need your direct support more than the larger commercial or corporate funded ones. Be aware of the inclusive realities of the operations you support. Not just what they say, not just their slogans, but what they actually cover and what gets left out. The staffing of their operations. Notice when you see when the whole community is reflected and when you don't. And number three, stay queer. At least for now in the U.S. and much of the West, the days of us being outlaws are over. We need to hold on to that sense of exploration, that sense of journey, that sense of going to the next place, the outer edge. Happy This Way Out 2000.
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2: 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Right? 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
1: This is All Things Considered from NPR News. I'm Rob Schmitz. Teen takeovers have become a concern in cities across the country. The social media trend involves teenagers holding large, spontaneous gatherings in public places. While it may sound harmless, these gatherings can be disruptive, and some have turned violent, prompting cities to look for solutions. Noor Nazir with WFAE in Charlotte spoke with teenagers about what they think would make them feel safer.
2: The invitation is a blank Instagram note with

Stardate August 2nd. There's just one place to catch a wave outside Earth. Titan, the largest moon of Saturn. It's the only other world in the solar system with bodies of liquid on its surface. And the waves there could reach heights of 10 feet. But future surfers will need to dress carefully. The surface temperature is almost 300 degrees below zero. Titan is half again the size of Earth's moon, and it has a dense atmosphere. Rain fills its lakes and seas with liquid methane, ethane, and nitrogen. The largest sea covers about 200,000 square miles, twice the area of all the Great Lakes combined. It could be several hundred feet deep. The Cassini spacecraft used radar to measure Titan's ponds. It saw waves of no more than an inch or so high, but a recent study says the waves could get a lot bigger. Based on 20 years of observations of waves on Lake Superior, scientists built a computer model of how waves might work on other worlds. The model accounted for gravity, the pressure of the atmosphere, and the properties of the liquid. When the model was applied to Titan, it showed that even gentle breezes could whip up some big waves. But the waves would move more slowly than those on Earth, a slow-motion trip across the sea. Saturn looks like a bright star close to our moon the next couple of mornings. It'll stand to the left of the moon at dawn tomorrow and the lower right of the moon on Tuesday. We have more astronomy news in Stardate magazine. Subscription information at stardate.org. For the McDonald Observatory, I'm Billy Henry.